0: His prime minister has accused Israel of pursuing a scorched earth policy by systematically destroying towns and villages and forcing civilians in southern Lebanon to flee. Nawaf Salam said Israel's increased airstrikes could provide neither security nor stability. Donald Trump has announced he's considering cancelling a series of concerts celebrating the 250th anniversary of the United States and replacing them with a single act, himself. The president said he could give a speech at a rally in Washington next month after a growing number of musicians pulled out of the planned shows. From Washington, here's Tom Simons.
1: 3 days ago, the American organizers announced a whole load of artists who would be taking part. But about half, if not more than half of them, have now pulled out. Morris Day, a singer-songwriter, out. A Young MC, a rapper, out. The Commodores, classic soul band, also out. Poison, heavy rock band. Brett Michaels, the lead singer of that band, has said he's not interested anymore. Martina McBride, a country singer, has pulled out. Leaving really only two big names, Vanilla Ice, the rapper, I think from the 90s, and CNC Music Factory, a dance act from the 90s as well.
0: Russia's nuclear agency has said a Ukrainian drone has struck Europe's largest nuclear power plant in Russian-occupied eastern Ukraine, causing localized damage. The Global Nuclear Energy Authority said it had been informed. BBC News. Scientists say they've discovered a new species of fungus growing in Britain, which they believe is having a positive impact on the environment. They say it attacks and destroys heathstar moss, an aggressive invader. Our climate and science correspondent Georgina Ranard reports.
2: About 2,000 non-native plants and animals have been brought to Britain from other countries. Some have ended up dominating the environment, among them the heathstar moss, which has been taking over native mosses. But a scientist from Amgueddfa Cymru Museum in Cardiff noticed that the foreign invader was dying in some areas, killed off by a fungus. Using DNA sequencing, he found that it was a close relative of the ash dieback fungus that's killed up to 80 million ash trees in Britain. However, he believes this fungus destroys only the invasive heathstar moss and could be a rare example of the British environment fighting back, helping save native species.
0: A Kanye West concert in Italy has been cancelled because of concerns over public order and safety. West, now known as Ye, was due to perform at a festival in the city of Reggio Emilia in July. The city's prefect stopped the gig after the local Jewish community expressed concern over previous anti-Semitic remarks made by West. Marcia Lucas, the Oscar-winning editor of the original Star Wars films, has died. She was 80. Lucas was regarded as a vital creative force behind the saga's success. Her then-husband George, the creator of Star Wars, credited her with making sense of the climactic Death Star battle by cutting together vast amounts of footage. In tennis, the reigning French Open women's champion Coco Gauff has been knocked out in the third round. The American lost in three sets to the Austrian 28th seed Anastasia Potapova. The favourite for the title is the world number one, Arina Sabalenka. BBC News.
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4: This is Morehead State Today. I'm Samantha Morrill. I'm joined by MSU President Dr. Jay Morgan. Dr. Morgan, thank you for joining me.
5: It's great to be with you again, Samantha.
4: So we've been watching all eyes on Frankfurt for the 2026 session. I know there's a lot of noteworthy items that were passed, and we, of course, want to talk about the budget as well. From your perspective, what would you like folks to know about it?
5: Well, in sum, it was a good budget year for Morehead State University, and I compliment our legislators for trying to watch out for Morehead State and certainly our region. As you know, the General Assembly adopts a budget every 2 years, and everybody holds their breath for a couple of months during the session. But really, to cast some credit to our General Assembly, they did not cut our university allocation of funds that we get each year, which we're very thankful for.
0: Mm-hmm.
5: They did cut some of the other state agencies, so we were very, very pleased that we did not receive a budget reduction this biennial budget. Second to that, they awarded us one new building. They gave us a considerable sum of money to build a new residence hall.
0: Okay.
5: And really to replace Mays Hall. And if you're familiar with Mays Hall on our campus, it's about 95 years old, and they gave us funds to replace that. The other thing that they gave us was another $15 million of asset preservation dollars in order to fix up our buildings. That's what we're using for air conditioners and roofs and new windows and things like that. So it was a good budget year for us. A few little things along the way I would have liked to have gotten in there, but all in all, we're going to call this one a win.
4: Okay, great, great. And now there's something going on for high school students in the state that would be good for folks to know about as well.
5: There is kind of a new process. It's not the total process, but the General Assembly adopted what is called proactive admission. So really what it means in short is if you are a 11th grader, a junior in a Kentucky high school, sometime during that year, toward the end of the year, you're going to be proactively approached about going to college. And if you do, you do what's called an opt-in, meaning that you are declaring that you want to go to college. And as a part of that, you'll go into a big database, a big pool, kind of like an application system that is a common application all across the state. So whether you go to Morehead State University or whether you go the other end of the state to another university, you're going to fill out the same application, a common application.
4: Mm.
5: And then all the universities will go in and try to market themselves to these students. So really what they're trying to do, and I agree with this, is trying to get the college going rate up in Kentucky, and this is one of probably several ways to do it. So there's going to be some positives in it, and then there's probably going to be some things that we're going to have to re-envision what our processes on our campus are. A student can still come over and come into our enrollment services and say, I want to go to college, and we'll still sign you up here.
4: Mm-hmm.
5: This is just another tool that a student in high school can use.
4: Well, thank you so much for the playback on the 2026 session and what it means for MSU. Dr. Morgan, thank you so much for being here today.
5: Great to be with you.
4: This is Morehead State Today. I'm Samantha Morrill with our guest, MSU President Dr. Jay Morgan. Morehead State Today is a production of Morehead State University, recorded in the studios at WMKY, Morehead State Public Radio.
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just after 8 o'clock, a bit, 12 minutes after 8 on this Saturday night. It's time for Nothing But the Blues. 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However you're listening tonight, thank you for joining me for 4 hours of the best in blues from the Delta to the Piedmont and Chicago to Texas. Our featured album tonight is by Mississippi Heat. The album is called Don't Look Back. We'll hear several tracks of that album. Also on the way, Stacy Minchart, Young Rel. His name is Harold Davenport, goes by Young Rel. And a few other surprises as the night goes on here on WMKY. Weather forecast this evening. Are we happy the rain's gone? For the time being, I think we're caught up. I really don't know. We were in a drought tour. Drought-like conditions there for a while. Well, after a week of rain, I think we're pretty good for a while. My yard is looking like it enjoyed all that water and the sunshine. I'll be mowing like 3 times in the next week and a half. Partly cloudy, though, overnight. Low of 49 degrees this evening. Sunny tomorrow with a high of 80. For Monday, sunny with a high of 80 degrees as well. And for Tuesday, sunny with a high of 74, and right now 74 degrees is our current temperature here on the campus of Morehead State University. He goes by Young Rel. His name is Harold Davenport. Young Rel is the title of his debut album by Little Village Records, which really is a fantastic record label. Their primary purpose and vision is to help out new and incoming musicians, and talented musicians they are. Always put out some great stuff, Little Village Records. And this one by Young Rel, Harold Davenport. This tune is called Giving Me the Blues. To start things off on this program of Nothing But the Blues, WMKY.

I told you to take that MasterCard with you. Take one with you and leave one at home.

0: Nothing but the blues, along with chatter from Albert Collins, Master Charge, here on WMKY 90.3 FM. Before that, Mike Finnegan, and My Credit Didn't Go Through, the name of that tune, Greg Piccolo, Don't Tell Me the Truth. Started off that set with Harold Davenport, his album Young Rail. That's his nickname, and the tune Giving Me the Blues. Well, I'm playing the blues for you on a Saturday night, as I usually do. I'm Paul Inchcong. Thanks for tuning in to Nothing But the Blues here on WMKY. Music on the way, we'll hear from Joe Bonamassa helping out Mark Broussard. We'll also hear a couple of tracks featuring our album feature of the night, Don't Look Back, from Mississippi Heat. Looking at the weather forecast for the WMKY listening area, courtesy of the National Weather Service in Jackson, Kentucky, for the WMKY listening area. A low this evening, 49 degrees. Sunny tomorrow with a high of 78. A low of 55 tomorrow night. And on Monday, sunny with a high of 78 degrees as well. Right now, 73 here on the campus of Morehead State University. 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
0: Thanks for tuning in to Nothing But the Blues from the album Chance Worth Taking. This is Mark Broussard featuring Joe Bonamassa on guitar. I'm going home. Mark Broussard on WMKY.

0: Nothing But the Blues on WMKY featuring Danielle Nicole on lead vocals. Mississippi Heat from their album Don't Look Back and Third Wheel. Also the tune You Ain't the Only One from that same album Don't Look Back from Mississippi Heat. New album from Taj Mahal and his backing band, the Phantom Blues Band. Album's called Time. We heard the tune Sweet Lorraine and Mark Broussard vocals and Joe Bonamassa on guitar from the album by Mark called Chance Worth Taking, and I'm Going Home. If you're going home, drive safe tonight. Should have good weather, overnight low of about 50 degrees this evening. Sunny tomorrow, high of 78. Same on Monday, right now 72 here on the campus of Morehead State University. Music on the way from Stacy Mitch Hart and the Tedeschi Trucks Band. 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

0: He's called the Slide Master, at least that's the name of his new album. That is Rick Vito in a tune called The Big Beat. Tedeschi Trucks Band from their album Future Soul, we heard Crazy Crying and Stacy Midchart with Good One Time. I'm Paul Hitchcock. Stick around for another hour of Nothing But the Blues after the news. And our featured album tonight, Don't Look Back, from Mississippi Heat. More from them on the way right here on 90.3 FM, WMKY, Moorhead, Kentucky.
1: BBC News with Fiona MacDonald. French police have detained several hundred people after violent clashes erupted when thousands of football fans poured onto the streets after Paris Saint-Germain beat Arsenal in the Champions League final. With the latest, here's Paddy Maguire.
2: Police estimated that more than 20,000 people crowded into the centre of Paris to celebrate PSG's back-to-back Champions League win against Arsenal. While those gathered along the Champs-Élysées have now mostly dispersed, there were violent scenes as vehicles and businesses in the capital were damaged. Several police officers were injured. PSG supporters also stormed the Paris Ring Road, letting off flares and bringing traffic to a halt. Across the country, more than 400 people were detained. France's interior minister has confirmed that festivities planned for Sunday in Paris will still go ahead.
1: Health officials say they've identified a suspected Ebola case in Brazil. If confirmed, it would be the first case outside Africa since the latest outbreak began in the Democratic Republic of Congo. Rory Gallimore reports.
3: The Brazilian authorities say this suspected Ebola case is a man in his 30s. He has recently returned from a trip to the DRC and is now being kept in isolation at a specialist hospital in Sao Paulo state. Tests are being carried out to confirm the exact nature of his illness, but this could mark an escalation in this outbreak. Until now, the vast majority of infections have been registered in the east of the DRC, with a handful across the border in Uganda. There have been more than 240 deaths so far. The medical charity NSF has described the situation as deeply alarming, but health workers have successfully contained many Ebola outbreaks in the past.
1: The Lebanese Prime Minister has accused Israel of pursuing a scorched earth policy by systematically destroying towns and villages and forcing civilians in southern Lebanon to flee. More details from David Bamford.
4: Nawaf Salam described Israel's offensive as a scorched earth strategy that would provide neither security nor stability. Israeli forces have pushed beyond the Litani River as far as the outskirts of Nabatea, one of southern Lebanon's largest cities. Throughout the day, Israeli airstrikes and artillery fire hit multiple locations. Hezbollah responded with rocket fire to

0: toward northern Israel. Footage aired on Israeli TV showed some of the rockets falling into the sea close to Nahariya, sending beachgoers fleeing. The escalation comes as Lebanon and Israel plan another round of U.S. brokered talks in Washington.
1: The Venezuelan politician recognized by the U.S. as the true winner of the 2024 election that was claimed by Nicolas Maduro has said he now supports a new vote. Edmundo González Urrutia, who lives in exile in Spain, has said he wants the opposition leader and Nobel laureate Maria Corina Machado to be able to stand in a presidential election. World News from the BBC. Donald Trump has announced he's considering cancelling a series of concerts celebrating the 250th anniversary of the United States and replacing them with a single act, himself. The president said he could give a speech in Washington next month after a growing number of musicians pulled out of the planned shows. Scientists say they've discovered a new species of fungus growing in Britain, which they believe is having a positive impact on the environment. They say it attacks and destroys heathstar moss, an aggressive invader that's been smothering hillsides and gardens, choking out native plants and wildlife. Researchers hope the new fungus will help restore damaged habitats across the UK. Dr. George Greif from the National Museum of Wales says the fungus is a rare and welcome fight back by nature against an invasive species.
2: I haven't heard of any other instances where that's happened, so it could genuinely be quite a rare phenomenon of the British environment fighting back against this moss to try and restore balance. There's actually just one group of very closely related mosses that this fungus grows on, and so it's not a threat to other trees and other wildlife as far as we know.
1: A Kanye West concert in Italy has been cancelled because of concerns over public order and safety. West, now known as Ye, was due to perform at a festival in the city of Reggio Emilia in July. The city's prefect stopped the gig after the local Jewish community expressed concern over previous anti-Semitic remarks by West. Marcia Lucas, the Oscar-winning editor of the original Star Wars films, has died. She was 80. Lucas was regarded as a vital creative force behind the saga's success. Her ex-husband George, the creator of Star Wars, credited her with making sense of the climactic Death Star battle. BBC News.
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7: Thanks for tuning in to Nothing But the Blues here on a Saturday night. I'm your host, Paul Hinchcock, and music on the way. More from our featured album of the night, Don't Look Back, from the group Mississippi Heat. We'll also hear from Johnny Winter and Warren Haynes teaming up together, and also music on the way from the Susan Tedeschi Band and Peter Karp. Looking at the weather forecast, courtesy of the National Weather Service in Jackson, Kentucky, overnight low this evening, 49 degrees. Sunday tomorrow with a high near 80, low of 55 tomorrow night, and near 78 on Monday, same for Tuesday as well. Right now, 71 here on the campus of Morehead State University. As we begin hour two of Nothing But the Blues here on Morehead State Public Radio, WMKY, this one goes back to 2011. An album called Roots from Johnny Winter, teaming up with a bunch of his friends, including right here, Warren Haynes. Together, they'll do their version of Done Somebody Wrong. Warren Haynes and Johnny Winter on Nothing But the Blues, WMKY.

to dress somebody wrong. Everything that happened.

0: Our feature album tonight on Nothing But the Blues is by the group Mississippi Heat. Their album on Denmark Records out of Chicago is called Don't Look Back. And that tune, 2:45. More from Mississippi Heat as the night goes on here on WMKY, Nothing But the Blues. We also heard from Mike Vito from his album Outside or the East Side and the tune Don't Take Advantage of Me. And teaming up with Johnny Winter, Warren Haynes from 2011, the album Roots, in their version of Done Somebody Wrong. Music on the way from Peter Karp. We'll also hear from Duke Robillard and more from our featured artist and album of the night from Mississippi Heat and their album Don't Look Back. Currently 72 degrees here on the campus of Morehead State University. Overnight low this evening, 48. High of 78 tomorrow, sunny, and the same for Monday as well. Sunshine with a high of 78 degrees. 9:22 the time. I'm Paul Hitchcock. 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

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Linda Perry from her new album Let It Die Here on Kill Rockstars record label. Linda Perry and Feathers in a Storm here on WMKY. Featuring his all-star band Duke Robillard from his latest album Blast Off and Stand By Me. Also Peter Karp, Baby Hold Tight from his new one as well, Jersey Town. With you every Saturday night on Ponchcock, 4 hours of the best in blues from the Delta to the Piedmont and Chicago to Texas. You can find out more about this program and all of our programming here on our website, WMKY.org. On the weekend, we have a lot of roots in Americana music, including bluegrass and folk and blues and jazz. Lots of variety during the week. We have classical music during the day, afternoon blend in the afternoon, and also news from the BBC. And that comes up at the top of the hour as well. Currently 9:35 the time, 71 degrees here on the campus of Morehead State University. Overnight low this evening, 48, and a high tomorrow of 78 degrees. From her new album, Lifelines, this is Joy Ann Parker and The Devil You Know on Nothing But the Blues.

Nothing But the Blues on WMKY. I don't know. I could be wrong. Maybe I'm not reading the room right. I don't know. I think he's in trouble. That's what he keeps saying anyway. I'm in trouble is the name of that tune. Seth James from his latest album, Motormouth. And what a great artist he is. It's a fine album on Qualified Records from Seth James. From 2011, teaming up with Johnny Winter from the album Roots, we heard Susan Tedeschi in their version of Bright Lights, Big City. Also Susan with her husband Derek Trucks, the Tedeschi Trucks Band, from the album Future Soul. We heard Devil Be Gone and The Devil You Know from Joanne Parker, her and her album Life Lines. News at the top of the hour in about 8 minutes. Right now, Kenny Wayne Shepherd. He has a new album. I'm going to call it a new album. I said last week I'm going to call it a new album, and I will continue to call it a new album. He has a new album out, which is a remake of an album he put out 30 years ago. It's called Ledbetter Heights, a fantastic album, the original and the latest. But unlike just putting out an anniversary edition where there's maybe one or two new songs, he decided to re-record all the songs on the original album. Because, as you said, as a musician, he has matured in different ways, and pretty much the same band that he had back then. But anyway, this is the 30th anniversary edition version of the tune Shame, Shame, Shame. From the album Ledbetter Heights, here is Kenny Wayne Shepherd on Nothing But the Blues, WMKY.

0: Kenny Wayne Shepherd and the Kenny Wayne Shepherd Band featuring Noah Hunt vocals, a remake of the album Ledbetter Heights 30th Anniversary Edition, and that is Shame, Shame, Shame here on WMKY Moorhead, Kentucky. Nothing but the blues after the news.
1: BBC News with Fiona MacDonald. French police have detained several hundred people after violent clashes erupted when thousands of football fans poured onto the streets after Paris Saint-Germain beat Arsenal in the Champions League final. With the latest news, Paddy Maguire.
2: Police estimated that more than 20,000 people crowded into the centre of Paris to celebrate PSG's back-to-back Champions League win against Arsenal. While those gathered along the Champs-Élysées have now mostly dispersed, there were violent scenes as vehicles and businesses in the capital were damaged. Several police officers were injured. PSG supporters also stormed the Paris Ring Road, letting off flares and bringing traffic to a halt. Across the country, more than 400 people were detained. France's interior minister has confirmed that festivities planned for Sunday in Paris will still go ahead. The match against Arsenal, held in Budapest, was decided by penalties, with a score at 1-1 after extra time.
1: Health officials in Brazil say they're investigating a suspected case of Ebola in São Paulo state. If confirmed, it would be the first infection outside Africa since the current outbreak began in the Democratic Republic of Congo. A man in his 30s from the DRC, who'd recently returned from a trip there, has been kept in isolation at a hospital. He's tested positive for meningitis. The Lebanese Prime Minister has accused Israel of pursuing a scorched earth policy by systematically destroying towns and villages and forcing civilians in southern Lebanon to flee. Nawaf Salam said Israel's increased airstrikes would not give it what it says it is seeking.
3: Israel must know that through its policy of scorched earth, collective punishment, and the bulldozing of villages and towns, it will gain neither security nor stability. Rather, it is deepening the rift among Lebanese, all Lebanese, and leaving new and deep wounds in their collective memory.
1: 16 people have been reported killed in the past day. Colombia's left-wing government has accused neighboring Ecuador of deliberate interference in its presidential election, which takes place on Sunday. On Friday, Ecuador's president, Daniel Noboa, promised a right-wing Colombian candidate that he would lift tariffs against Bogotá. This report from Warren Bull.
4: In January, Ecuador's president Noboa started imposing tariffs on imports from Colombia, saying it had failed to secure their common border from crime and drug trafficking. The controversial intervention came as Colombia's president Gustavo Petro faced growing concerns about his ability to maintain security. He reacted with his own tariffs against Quito. The row intensified further on Friday when Mr. Noboa told a right-wing candidate, Abelardo de la Espriella, that he would lift the tariffs. Colombia's government said it rejected the way the offer had been presented as a measure of good faith by Quito.
1: BBC News. Russia's nuclear agency has said a Ukrainian

0: drone has struck Europe's largest nuclear power plant in Russian-occupied eastern Ukraine, causing localized damage. Ukraine has denied carrying out such attacks. The UN nuclear watchdog says it's been informed that the projectile hit a turbine hole at the Zaporizhia facility. Its head said any attack on a nuclear site was like playing with fire. Donald Trump has announced that he's considering cancelling a series of concerts celebrating the 250th anniversary of the United States and replacing them with a single act, himself. Mr. Trump said he could give a speech at a rally in Washington next month after a growing number of musicians pulled out of the planned shows. Scientists say they've discovered a new species of fungus growing in Britain, which they believe is having a positive impact on the environment. They say it attacks and destroys heathstar moss, an aggressive invader that's been smothering hillsides and gardens, choking out native plants and wildlife. Researchers hope the new fungus will help restore damaged habitats across the UK. Marcia Lucas, the Oscar-winning editor of the original Star Wars films, has died. She was 80. Here's Ariane Schippers.
1: Marcia Lucas was a trailblazer for women in the film industry when she won the Academy Award for Best Film Editing for the 1977 film Star Wars. Her then-husband George, the creator of the franchise, credited her with making sense of the climactic Death Star battle by cutting together vast amounts of footage. Marcia Lucas also worked on films by Martin Scorsese, including Taxi Driver and New York, New York. She later returned to the Star Wars franchise, working on The Empire Strikes Back and Return of the Jedi. She once modestly summed up her career by saying she could take good material and make it better, and take bad material and make it fair.
0: BBC News.
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5: From the National Weather Service in Jackson, Kentucky, here's the weather forecast for the WMKY listening area. Including Rowan and all surrounding counties, this evening a low of 49 degrees, sunny tomorrow with a high of 78, a low of 55 tomorrow night, and for Monday, high of 78 degrees once again, sunny also on Tuesday and Wednesday of next week. Right now, 69 here on the campus of Morehead State University, Paul Hinchcock with you. Our album feature of the night tonight on Nothing But the Blues is by Mississippi Heat. It's on the Delmark record label out of Chicago. The album is called Don't Look Back. This is called Chomping at the Bit. Mississippi Heat, Nothing But the Blues, WMKY.

0: little California blues on a Saturday night, courtesy of Laura Chavez. She's the guitar player right there. She doesn't sing. She says her voice is her guitar. And if that's the case, she sings very well. Her latest album is just a full onslaught of instrumental album. It's an instrumental album. It's a full onslaught of original tunes and a couple of covers in there. She has a cover of a CCR tune, which is very nice, Born on the Bayou. Anyway, that tune was called Napa Street from her latest album, My Voice, on Rough Records, guitarist Laura Chavez. Our album feature before that from the Mississippi Heat Band, their album Don't Look Back, and Chomping at the Bit, the name of the tune that we heard from Mississippi Heat. 10:17 the time. In a moment, we'll hear from the Rolling Stones, new music from them, Amani Burnham and Steve Lowe. 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
0: Partly cloudy overnight, low of 48 degrees. Sunny tomorrow, very nice to round out your weekend. Look for a high of 78 tomorrow, and the same for Monday and Tuesday. Sunshine with the highs in the upper 70s, lows right around 50 degrees. And currently 68 here on the campus of Moorhead State University. Well, the Stones are back, the Rolling Stones, that is, and it's good to hear from them. Their latest album is called Foreign Tongues. This is the first single off that new album, In the Stars, Rolling Stones on Nothing But the Blues, WMKY.

much like Stevie Ray Vaughan and his band Double Trouble, of course, Hendrix and The Experience and ZZ Top, three-member bands. Amani Burnham is adding his name to the hat. His new one is called Roots and Wings, and it's a three-member band. Amani Burnham, vocals, guitar, Ray Hangen, drums, Matt Raymond, bass. And from the Blind Pig record label out of San Francisco, that is Amani Burnham and Waiting by the Window. Steve Loeb before that with Angeline. Also the Rolling Stones at back. Foreign Tongues, new album from them, and the first track from that, In the Stars. Thanks for tuning in to Nothing But the Blues. I'm your host, Paul Hinchcock, with you every Saturday night right here on WMKY 90.3 FM or Smart Speaker or online, WMKY.org. Find out more about this and other programs on our website, of course, WMKY.org. 49 degrees expected overnight, to high tomorrow, 78, sunny tomorrow, and for the next few days, drying things out after a week to 10 days of some rain, which we very much needed. But I'm glad to see that golden ball in the sky. Very nice. As we kick into summer, seems like this should be Memorial Day weekend. I don't know. I'm old-fashioned. I guess I'm always expecting it to be the last weekend of the month in May. Of course, Memorial Day weekend last weekend. We still have another full weekend this month. But come June, Monday, as we head into summer and kids getting out of schools, happy graduation to all those who are recently graduating and moving on to their next step in life. This is music from Galia Volt. Her album, Burn the House Down. And this is Wrong Horse, the name of this track, from Galia Volt. Nothing But the Blues, WMKY.

album featured tonight is from the band Mississippi Heat. Their new album, Don't Look Back, on Delmark Records, and that tune, Blue Amber. A couple of tracks before that from Lil Ed and his band, the Blues Imperials, on Alligator Records, calling Slideways. We heard the tunes from Lil Ed and the Blues Imperials. Also, GA20 with Charlie Musselwhite and Gallia Vault here on Nothing But the Blues. 10:48 news at the top of the hour from the BBC. Right now, here's John Primer on WMKY.

0: Peter Viteska wrapping up this hour of Nothing But the Blues here on WMKY, Moorhead, Kentucky.
1: Police estimated that more than 20,000 people crowded into the centre of Paris to celebrate PSG's back-to-back Champions League win against Arsenal. While those gathered along the Champs-Élysées have now mostly dispersed, there were violent scenes as vehicles and businesses in the capital were damaged. Several police officers were injured. PSG supporters also stormed the Paris Ring Road, letting off flares and bringing traffic to a halt. Across the country, more than 400 people were detained. France's Interior Minister has confirmed that festivities planned for Sunday in Paris will still go ahead.
2: Health officials in Brazil say they're investigating a suspected case of Ebola in São Paulo state. If confirmed, it would be the first infection outside Africa since the current outbreak began in the Democratic Republic of Congo. The BBC's Marina Rossi is in São Paulo.
3: The patient is a 37-year-old man from the DRC who had recently returned to Brazil. Health authorities say he developed symptoms including fever, meeting the criteria for a suspected case of Ebola. He is currently in isolation at a state institute for infectious disease, following strict biosafety protocols. An initial test indicates meningitis, but it doesn't rule out Ebola, and investigations are ongoing. Officials say the risk of Ebola reaching Brazil remains very low.
2: The Lebanese Prime Minister has accused Israel of pursuing a scorched earth policy by systematically destroying towns and villages and forcing civilians in southern Lebanon to flee. Nawaf Salam said it would provide neither security nor stability. Here's David Bamford.
4: Israeli forces have pushed beyond the Litani River as far as the outskirts of Nabatea, one of southern Lebanon's largest cities. Throughout the day, Israeli airstrikes and artillery fire hit multiple locations. Hezbollah responded with rocket fire toward northern Israel. Footage aired on Israeli TV showed some of the rockets falling into the sea close to Nahariya, sending beachgoers fleeing. The escalation comes as Lebanon and Israel plan another round of U.S. brokered talks in Washington.
2: The U.S. military says it's carried out another deadly strike on a suspected drug trafficking boat in the eastern Pacific, killing three men as part of an expanding campaign against what Washington calls narco-terrorist networks. The attack follows a series of similar strikes over recent weeks. BBC News. Event organisers say Donald Trump is to headline events commemorating the nation's 250th anniversary next month, after several musical performers scheduled to appear in the celebration withdrew. The musicians were due to perform at what's been billed as the Great American State Fair, to take place along the National Mall in Washington over 16 days. Scientists say they've discovered a new species of fungus growing in Britain, which they believe is having a positive impact on the environment. They say it attacks and destroys health star moss, an aggressive invader. Georgina Rannard has more details.
5: About 2,000 non-native plants and animals have been brought to Britain from other countries. Some have ended up dominating the environment, among them the heath star moss, which has been taking over native mosses. But a scientist from Amgueddfa Cymru Museum in Cardiff noticed that the foreign invader was dying in some areas, killed off by a fungus. Using DNA

0: sequencing, he found that it was a close relative of the ash dieback fungus that's killed up to 80 million ash trees in Britain. However, he believes this fungus destroys only the invasive heathstar moss and could be a rare example of the British environment fighting back, helping save native species.
1: A Kanye West concert in Italy has been cancelled because of concerns over public order and safety. He was due to perform at a festival in July. The city's prefect stopped the gig after the local Jewish community expressed concern over previous anti-Semitic remarks made by West. Marsha Lucas, the Oscar-winning editor of the original Star Wars films, has died. She was 80. Lucas was regarded as a vital creative force behind the saga's success. Her then-husband George, the creator of Star Wars, credited her with making sense of the climactic Death Star battle by cutting together vast amounts of footage. BBC News.
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1: Welcome back to the first hour of Return to the Source. I'm your host, Douglas Turner. I'm going to be shining the jazz spotlight here in the first hour on the late pianist composer Randy Weston, born on April 6, 1926 in Brooklyn, New York. In fact, he grew up in a neighborhood where his peers included Cecil Payne and Ray Copeland. His father owned and operated a small store in the neighborhood, and there would be a lot of musicians frequenting the store, of course, and the neighborhood, including Miles Davis, Max Roach, Thelonious Monk, and others. And he would meet them at jam sessions and clubs in and around Brooklyn, and this would influence Randy Weston. In fact, this is what made him begin to think about a life in music. He was influenced by piano giants like Art Tatum, Nat Cole, Duke Ellington, and Bud Powell, and his biggest influence, Thelonious Monk. After serving a stint in the Army in 1945, Weston ran his restaurant, in fact, his father's restaurant, until turning his piano skills towards the music. He began working professionally with band leaders George Hall and Art Blakey, and later with Bull Moose Jackson, Eddie Cleanhead Vincent, Kenny Dorham, and others. He also began working with his neighborhood peer, Cecil Payne, and all of this was by or before 1954. He would spend time at the Music Inn, an educational retreat in Lenox, Massachusetts. And in 1954, he took a work as a cook during the summer at this retreat, and he played the piano at night. The head of Riverside Records, Orrin Keepnews, heard him and signed him as the first modern musician to record for Riverside Records. And his first recording for the label was a record of Cole Porter standards, but of course later Randy would begin recording his own music. He also began to work with trombonist arranger Melba Liston. In fact, this would begin a long and fruitful musical partnership. He began also to incorporate history lessons and a sense of African-American pride into his music. He also began to be interested in Africa and began also incorporating African influences in his music. He made his first trip performing in Africa in 1961 in Nigeria. He would return again in 1963. We're going to hear some of the music that Randy Weston made early in his career. We're going to start out with music from the 1958 recording called Little Niles, and it's Randy Weston with this composition called Pam's Waltz, Return to the Source.

That's music by our spotlight artist here in the first hour. The late pianist composer Randy Weston is from his 1958 recording called Little Niles on United Artists, and we heard this composition, Pam's Waltz, with Ray Copeland on trumpet, Melba Liston on trombone, Johnny Griffin on the tenor saxophone, Jamil Nasser on bass, and Charlie Persep on the drums. And Randy would return to Africa in 1963. He was then enlisted for a State Department tour of West Africa with his band in 1967. He became so fascinated with African people and culture that he would move to Morocco in 1967. We're going to continue with music by Randy Weston, starting out with something from his 1964 recording called African Cookbook. Here he is with this composition called Portrait of Vivian.

0: Ray Copeland. Ray Copeland, Berkshire Blues. Thank you very much.
1: Pianist Randy Weston, our spotlight artist here in the first hour of Return to the Source, music from the 1966 recording called Monterey 66. We heard Randy Weston on his composition Berkshire Blues with Ray Copeland on trumpet, Cecil Payne on baritone sax, Bill Wood on bass, Lenny McBrown on drums, and Big Black on the congas. We started out the set with music from his 1964 recording, African Cookbook, and we heard his composition Portrait of Vivian, featured Booker Irvin on tenor saxophone, Ray Copeland on trumpet, Vishnu Wood on bass, Lenny McBrown on drums, and Big Black once again on congas. Of course, Booker Irvin was also featured on the recording Monterey 66. And later, Randy Weston moved to Tangier, and he was there that he opened the club called African Rhythms Club in 1969. In fact, it was while he was in Morocco that he first began to interact extensively with African musicians. He would return to the U.S. in 1972, moving back to Brooklyn, and in 1974, he made a recording with CTI Records called Blue Moses. We're going to hear a selection from that. It's Randy Weston with his composition, Ifrani, on Return to the Source.

Our spotlight artist here in the first hour, late pianist composer Randy Weston, music from his 1972 recording on CTI Records called Blue Moses, and we heard his composition Ephrani, featured Freddie Hubbard on trumpet, Grover Washington Jr. on tenor saxophone, Hubert Laws on flute, Ron Carter on bass, Billy Cobham on the drums, and an orchestra arranged by Don Sobieski. And in while returning to the United States, Randy Weston put together a new band that included trombonist Benny Powell and his longtime musical director, saxophonist Talib Kibwe, or also as he was known, TK Blue. And during the 80s, he produced a stunning series of recordings released in the U.S. by the Verve and Antilles label, often including the superb arrangements of Melba Liston, with whom he formed a Ellington Strayhorn-like partnership until she passed away in 1999. We're going to hear some of that music in this set. In fact, we're going to start out with music from his 1992 recording called The Spirits of Our Ancestors on Antilles Records. It's a composition by Randy Weston, The Call on Return to the Source.

That's our spotlight artist here in the first hour of Return to the Source, the late pianist, composer Randy Weston. Music from his 1995 recording featuring him with his group African Rhythms, the album called Saga. And we heard his composition Saucer Eyes with Talib Kibwe on alto sax, Billy Harper on the tenor, Benny Powell on trombone, Alex Blake on bass, Billy Higgins on the drums, and Neil Clark on percussion. Before that, we heard music from the 1993 recording called Volcano Blues, and it featured Randy Weston with arrangements by his good friend Melba Liston. We heard his composition Sad Beauty Blues with Wallace Roney featured on trumpet. We started out the set with music from the 1992 recording called The Spirit of Our Ancestors, and of course we heard the Randy Weston composition The Call. That one featured Idris Suleiman on trumpet. And in 2001, Randy Weston was named an American Jazz Master by the National Endowment for the Arts. In 2006, he was awarded an honorary doctorate degree from Brooklyn College. And in May of 2012, both Colby College and the New England Conservatory awarded him honorary doctorates. In 2009, he was honored with an All-Star Giants of Jazz concert, and in 2011, he was awarded a Guggenheim Fellowship. Also that year, he was honored by the King of Morocco for his lifelong engagement with Morocco and his deep commitment to bringing the music of Morocco to the attention of the Western world. And also in 2011, he was honored by the Congressional Black Caucus during their 40th annual legislative conference. In October of 2010, Duke University Press published his memoirs, African Rhythms, the autobiography of Randy Weston, arranged by Willard Jenkins. And in 2016, Weston was voted into the Downbeat Magazine Hall of Fame, and he passed away on September 1st, 2018, at the age of 92, and he continued performing almost up until that time. We're going to conclude our spotlight on Randy Weston with music from his 2010 recording called The Storyteller. Here he is with his composition, Loose Wig, on Return to the Source.

Music by our spotlight artist, the late pianist composer Randy Weston. It's from his 2010 recording, The Storyteller, featured him with his African Rhythms Sextet, Benny Powell on the trombone, along with TK Blue on saxophone, Alex Blake on bass, Neil Clark and Lewis Nash on drums and percussion, recorded live at Dizzy's Club Coca-Cola. Of course, you're listening to Return to the Source, produced at the studios of WJAB at Alabama A&M University. I'm your host, Douglas Turner, and in hour number two, going to be shining a jazz spotlight on the late percussionist Mongo Santa Maria. So be sure and keep your dial here for that. Return to the Source is brought to you by the African American Public Radio Consortium, NPR Distribution, and the Public Radio Satellite System. Taking us into hour number two, it's music from the latest recording by drummer Ulysses Owens Jr. and his Generation Y band. It's called Around the World with You. This one features him with Anthony Hervey on trumpet, Tyler Bullock on piano, Yasushi Nakamura on bass, Nanami Haruta on trombone, and alto saxophonist Arena Terakubo. In fact, we're going to hear her composition. This one's called Little Girl Power on Return to the Source.

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in places like the Tropicana Club in Havana. In November, I should say in 1948, during a three-month leave of absence from the post office, he traveled to Mexico City to accompany a dance troupe. And when that job fell through, he got an opportunity to travel to New York with the dance troupe. And while in New York, he worked with several Latin bands and met and befriended Willie Bobo. After returning to Mexico City and Havana, Santa Maria would move to New York in 1950, and he would make his American debut with Perez Prado. And in 1951, he joined Tito Puente's orchestra, where he played until 1957. During this time, he also recorded with George Shearing, and in 1957, he also recorded with Cal Jader, along with Willie Bobo. Beginning in 1958, he began leading his own records for Fantasy Records, and in 1961, he went out on his own, forming his own Latin dance band. His 1963 recording of Herbie Hancock's Watermelon Man would be a major hit on the pop charts, and following this, he began to shift the focus of his band toward a more soulful and funky variation of Afro-Cuban jazz. And we're going to begin our spotlight on Mongo Santa Maria with music from his 1959 recording that he did for Fantasy Records. In fact, it's probably his most famous composition. This one's called Afro Blue.

Listening to Return to the Source, that's music by our spotlight artist here in the second hour, the late percussionist Mongo Santa Maria. In fact, that was a 1962 recording of the Herbie Hancock composition Watermelon Man, which became a big hit for Mongo. In fact, featured Marty Scheller on trumpet, who would go on to be a longtime member of Mongo's band and arranger and music director. We started out the set with the 1959 recording of the classic Mongo Santa Maria composition Afro Blue. It's from his recording Mongo. And after recording several albums for Riverside and Battle Records, Santa Maria switched to Columbia Records, where between 1964 and 69 he was a major part of what came to be called the Boogaloo Movement, performing cover versions of current hits and creating some very danceable Latin music. We're going to continue with music by Mongo from some of his early recordings on Columbia. In fact, we're going to start out with this 1964 recording, the tune called Black Stockings.

0: listening to Return to the Source. Here in the second hour, we're shining the jazz spotlight on the late master Conguero Mongo Santa Maria. In fact, we just heard music from his 1968 recording on Columbia Records, the album called Soul Bag. Of course, that was the James Brown composition, Cold Sweat, featured Hubert Laws on the tenor saxophone. We started out the set with music from his 1964 recording on Columbia called El Bravo, and we heard him performing the tune called Black Stockings, yeah, and that one featured Marty Scheller on trumpet along with Hubert Laws once again on the tenor saxophone. And in the decades that followed, Mongo would record for several different labels, including Pablo, Roulette, Fania, Concord, Picante, Chesky, and Milestone Records. We're going to continue with music from Mongo Santa Maria. This is from his 1990 recording on the Concord Picante label, a tune called Home. It's Mongo Santa Maria.
1: Mongo Santa Maria and his band.

That's music by our spotlight artist here in the second hour, Master Conguero, the late Mongo Santa Maria, from his 1993 recording called Mambo Mongo. We heard the tune called Cali, written by and featuring trumpeter Eddie Allen. We started out the set with music from the 1990 recording on the Concord Picante label called Live at Jazz Alley. And we heard Mongo on the tune Home. Of course, he would continue making music into the 90s, and he passed away on February 1st, 2003, at the age of 80. We're going to conclude our spotlight with Mongo Santa Maria with music from some of his later recordings. In fact, starting out with music from the 1995 recording on Milestone Records called Mongo Returns. Here he is with the composition called Song for Maryland on Return to the Source.

That's music by our spotlight artist here in the second hour of Return to the Source, the late percussionist Mongo Santa Maria, in fact featured with fellow conguero Pucho Sanchez from Sanchez's 1996 recording Kunga Blue, and we heard them performing the Mongo Santa Maria composition Happy Now. We started out the set with music from the 1995 recording on Milestone called Mongo Returns, and we heard them on the tune Song for Maryland, written by and arranged by Marty Scheller. 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The Great Jazz Continues. It's music from the new recording by bassist Harvey S. This one's called Ghost of Havana.

It's music from bassist Harvey S. from his new recording on Origin Records called Bright Dawn, and we heard his composition Ghost of Havana with Peter Bernstein on guitar, Mickey Hayama on piano, Matt Wilson on the drums. 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I'm your host, Douglas Turner, and in the final hour, you'll hear new music from the Ben Markley Big Band, Brian Lynch, and much, much more. 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Taking us into the final hour, it's new music from guitarist Barry Green. His new recording is also on Origin Records, and it's called Giants. Here he is with the tune My One and Only Love.

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back to the final hour of Return to the Source. I'm your host, Douglas Turner. We're going to start this final hour off with new music from trumpeter Brian Lynch. His new recording is called Torchbearers. Here he is with this composition, Kyle's Dilemma.

That's trumpeter Jared Hall with music from his new recording. In fact, we heard the title track, one called Hometown. It's on Origin Records and featured Jared Hall on trumpet, Troy Roberts on tenor sax, Ben Markley on piano, Michael Glenn on bass, and Kyle Swan on the drums. We started out the set with new music from trumpeter Brian Lynch, his new recording called Torchbearers. We heard his composition, Kyle's Dilemma. That one featured Charles McPherson on the alto saxophone, along with Rob Snyderman on piano, Boris Kozlov on bass, Kyle Swan on the drums. The great jazz continues here on Return to the Source. It's new music from pianist Ben Markley and his big band.

That's Ben Markley and his big band from their new recording, Tuesday Morning Feeling, on Origin Arts Records. We heard this composition, Come On Back, with Steve Kovacek on guitar, Gabe Mervin on trumpet, and Will Swindler on the alto saxophone. You're listening to Return to the Source. The Great Jazz Continues. It's new music from alto saxophonist Jesse Davis.

That's music from alto saxophonist Jesse Davis. His new recording is called Reflections. It's on Cellar Records. We heard him on his composition Blue Autumn with Spike Wilner on piano, John Weber on bass, Lewis Nash on the drums. Of course, you're listening to Return to the Source. The Great Jazz Continues. It's music from Fuller Sound. That's sisters Tia Fuller on saxophone and Shammy Fuller Royston on piano, their new recording called Dynasty. Here they are with the Horace Silver composition, Summer in Central Park.

That's bassist Nat Reeves with music from his brand new release called Now in Time. It's on Side Door Records, and we heard him on the tune Alice in Wonderland with Orrin Evans on piano, Jeff Tane Watts on the drums. We started off the set with music from the new recording by the Fuller Sound. That's Tia Fuller on saxophone, her sister Shammy Fuller Royston on piano. The new CD is called Dynasty. It's on Cellar Records. We heard them performing the Horace Silver composition, Summer in Central Park. Of course, you've been listening to Return to the Source here on your public radio station. We're going to play one more before we get out of it from the new recording by pianist Billy Childs. It's on Mack Avenue Records. It's called Triumvirate. Here he is with his composition. This one's called Carefree.

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It's just the way it is. 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

In 1956, when this recording was made, that music was called progressive. And the principal artist on here is Teddy Charles on the vibraphone with Art Farmer on trumpet, Gigi Grice on alto sax, J.R. Montrose on the tenor, George Barrow on the baritone sax, Don Butterfield on the tuba, Jimmy Rene on the guitar, Mal Waldron on piano, and Teddy Kotick on bass with Joe Charles at the drums. 1956 recording on Atlantic Records titled The Teddy Charles Tentet. I'm Gene Knight, and this is Cafe Jazz. We love our big band, bebop and beyond. And, of course, that was on vinyl. The next cut is the Five Corners Quintet featuring Mark Murphy. This could be the start of something big.

or buying a toothbrush, or hurrying home because the hour is late. And suddenly there you go, the very next thing you know is this could be the start of something great. Yeah, when a snowball fight, oh, picking up days.

Guitarist Grant Green from a 1962 Blue Note release titled Born to Be Blue. Back in Your Own Backyard, Grant Green on the guitar with Ike Kubek on saxophone, Sonny Clark on piano, Sam Jones on bass, and the drum assignment went to Lewis Hayes. Again, 1962 Blue Note, Grant Green featured artist on guitar, Born to Be Blue and Back in Your Own Backyard. And before that, vocalist Ronnie Wells featured with the Widespread Jazz Orchestra from 1985, a Columbia recording, Paris Blues. We listened to G-Baby, Ain't I Been Good to You, and we open with music from the Five Corners Quintet, their release, a compact disc release, Chasing the Blues Gone By, featuring Mark Murphy. This could be the start of something big. This is Gene Knight. You're listening to Cafe Jazz, where we love our big band, bebop and beyond. Let's go now to a release titled Just One of Those Things with Nat King Cole. This is I Understand.

I pulled that from a Jeco Pastorius release dated 1983, a vinyl release for Pastorius titled Invitation. That cut was Liberty City, featuring Don Elias on the percussion, Randy Brecker on trumpet, Peter Erskine on the drums, Bobby Mintzer on the tenor saxophone, and Othello Molyneux on the steel drum. Also featured Toots Thielman on the harmonica on that one. Liberty City from Jeco Pastorius is released titled Invitation. Don Sobeski before that, and the Contemporary Arrangers Workshop, Moving Lines. A new touch on the cut, Cherokee. The release date on that is 1985. That was on Dr. Jazz Records, an LP. And Cleo Lane with John Dankworth. I think at that time they may have been married. My one and only love, Cleo Lane. And we open with Nat King Cole from his Just One of Those Things release, I Understand. This is Gene Knight with Cafe Jazz. We play mostly vinyl here. Every once in a while, we will dip into a CD. You may hear anything. Big band, bebop, and beyond. And as a matter of fact, I have to go to school now. I like to say, before you go to school, you have to comb your hair. Up next, Professor Longhair.

0: Dave Brubeck and his quartet, plus Jerry Mulligan. We're all together again for the first time. That was the Rotterdam Blues. And before that, Bobby Jasper from a 1956 recording featuring Tommy Flanagan, Nobel Tota, Barry Galbraith, Eddie Costa, and Milt Hinton. We Die from Bobby Jasper's self-titled release, recorded in 1956 and re-released in 1986. And Fessa Longhair from New Orleans from his rock and roll gumbo with Tipitina.
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That's tenor saxophonist Booker Ervin. I like to call Booker Ervin one of the unsung heroes of the tenor saxophone. You don't always hear his work. That was from 1963. The No Land's Man was the name of that cut, with Frank Strozier on the alto sax, Horace Parlin on piano, and Butch Waring on the bass, with Walter Perkins on drums. Exultation, Prestige release 1963, Booker Ervin. Roy Ayers before that from an Atlantic release 1976 titled Daddy Bug and Friends. We listened to In the Limelight. It's a Gerald Wilson composition. And we opened with Nancy Wilson from Echoes of an Era 2 with I Want to Be Happy and I Get a Kick Out of You. This is Gene Knight. You're listening to Cafe Jazz. We love our vinyl here. Most of what we play is on vinyl, so you hear a little surface noise every once in a while. Up next, from a compact disc titled Tuesdays in Chinatown, this is Andy Bay.

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1: Let me introduce you to this man on guitar. His name is Mr. Wawa Watson. Wawa.
2: Mm-hmm.

That's Herbie Hancock from the VSOP series, Columbia 1977. Hang Up Your Hang-Ups. We had the Heath Brothers before that from Live at the Public with their hit For the Public. And we had Michele Petrucciani from his release titled Power of Three with Limbo. And we opened with Andy Bay from his Tuesdays in Chinatown. That's it for the second hour. Hope you can make it for the third hour. Should be interesting. But first, a break with messages from our host stations.

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That's a title cut to a Kenny Barron release that dates back to 1978. Kenny Barron on keyboard, Sonny Fortune on the sax on that, on the alto sax. The percussionist was Rafael Cruz, and Buster Williams was on the bass, and on the drums, Ben Riley. That was Innocence, the title cut for pianist Kenny Barron. This is Gene with this last hour of Cafe Jazz.

That's Steve Grossman on tenor saxophone, with Jan Hammer on the electric piano, and Gene Perla on the electric bass, also acoustic bass on this, and Don Elias on the drums and conga. From the release, this title, Some Shapes to Come, that was Sixth Sense. That's a 1974 release on PM Records. And before that, Ursula Dudziak from a release, this title, Future Talk, Moon Tag. Ursula doing the vocal thing on there. Michael Urbaniak played the violin on that one. We had John Abercrombie on the guitar. And Zbigniew Namyslowski on the sax on that one. That was an Inner City release, dates back to 1979. Ursula Dudziak with the vocal from Future Talk. The cut was titled Moon Tag. And we opened from an album that's on Riverside with something like a 19 late 50s or early 60s release date on the compositions of Miles Davis. And we went with So What, performed by Don Rendell, the Don Rendell Quintet, with Rendell on tenor saxophone and Graham Bond on alto sax, with John Birch on piano and Tony Archer on the bass, along with Phil Canora on drums. Don't know the date on that one. Like I said, Riverside, the compositions of Miles Davis. This is Gene Knight, and you're listening to Cafe Jazz.

That's the B-sharp Jazz Quartet from Compact Disc. That composition is titled Confirmation, and the release is The Go-Round, T-H-A-G-O-Round, The Go-Round. And before that, from 1972 on CTI Records, Emir Diodato from his release Prelude, we listened to also Sprit Zarathustra, many know it as 2001 Space Odyssey. And the set opened with John Stetched, from his release that's titled Heavens of the 100 Days. That was Urakawa, John Stetch. That's also on CD release. And we'll close this edition of Cafe Jazz with the Stryker Slagle Band. That's Dave Stryker on the guitar with Steve Slagle on the alto and also soprano sax, Jay Henderson on the bass, and Billy Hart on drums. This composition is titled Turning Point. Again, this is a compact disc, too. The title of the disc is Latest Outlook. And until the next time, thanks for listening.

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2: Coming up in the newsroom with me, Janet Jalil. Israel expands its operations in southern Lebanon beyond the previous boundary it had set, the Litani River, seizing a Crusader-era castle. We hear how, despite being repeatedly targeted by Russian drones, bus drivers in Ukraine refuse to abandon their jobs.
3: We work like rats in a cage. We get attacked from every side, but we keep driving.
2: A rare example of the environment fighting back, the killer fungus targeting an aggressive moss and saving natural habitats here in the UK.
4: This fungus gives an opportunity to kind of save these unique moss landscapes that are homes for insects, fungi, other plants, mollusks.
2: And
5: this is all my visions, my memories. It's a passion for me.
2: The actor John Travolta talks about his first film as a director. That's after this bulletin.
6: BBC News with Danielle Yawovyetska. The Israeli military says it's expanding ground operations against Hezbollah militants in southern Lebanon beyond the Litani River. It's repeated its call for everyone south of the Zahrani River to leave, a further 10 kilometres into Lebanese territory. Lina Sinjab is in Beirut.
7: Hezbollah says they are retaliating to Israelis' constant violations of the ceasefire, and the Israelis continue attacking day in, day out, evacuation orders, advancing boots on the ground, occupying more land, and their justification is eliminate Hezbollah's threats on northern Israel. But between these two narratives, it's highest number of death casualties almost every day, displacement, evacuation orders, people losing homes and towns and villages. And there is no end in sight to this crisis.
6: U.S. media are reporting that President Trump has made amendments to the latest draft of a possible preliminary deal to end the war with Iran. Official sources say Mr. Trump has hardened his terms and that the proposal has been sent to Tehran. Sebastian Usher reports from Jerusalem.
8: After anticipation once again rose in the past couple of days that a deal between the U.S. and Iran was about to be closed, the latest reports in the U.S. media suggest that momentum has once again ebbed. Official sources have told reporters that President Trump has hardened the terms of the agreement from the U.S. side, and a new framework has now been sent back to Iran. That suggests there could be days or even weeks of more negotiations before a final decision is made by either side to sign up to any deal.
6: Malaysia has criticised major world powers for their lack of support after its deal with Norway for a naval missile system collapsed over export approvals. Phoebe Hobson reports.
9: Malaysia's Defence Minister Mohammed Khalid Nordin has accused world leaders of double standards and a lack of support at a defence forum in Singapore. His accusations come after Norway decided to revoke export approvals for certain technologies, in a move they say is not to target Malaysia, but reflects the country's decision to introduce tighter export control regulations. Malaysia says the decision had damaged confidence in European defence suppliers. Earlier this week, Malaysia's Prime Minister said that cancelling the deal to deliver a naval missile system would affect the Southeast Asian country's defence capabilities.
6: People in Colombia go to the polls on Sunday to elect a new president. The current left-wing leader, Gustavo Petro, cannot seek re-election, but the vote is being seen as a key test of his policies. The election includes candidates with different visions of how to tackle violence, driven by rival armed groups competing over cocaine smuggling routes. The left-wing senator, Ivan Cepeda, designed much of President Petro's negotiating strategy with the armed groups. His two main rivals include the far-right lawyer Abelardo de la Espriella and the conservative senator Paloma Valencia. BBC World News. The US military says it's carried out another deadly strike on a suspected drug trafficking boat in the Eastern Pacific, killing three men, as part of an expanding campaign against what Washington calls narco-terrorist networks. The attack follows a series of similar strikes over recent weeks. Critics say the operations resemble previous controversial attacks, raising questions about evidence, accountability, and international law. Japan's defense minister has rejected Chinese accusations that it's pursuing a new militarism, instead criticizing Beijing for expanding its own forces. Speaking at a regional defense summit, Shinjiro Koizumi argued it was China that should be of concern, with what he said was its huge arsenal of nuclear weapons and bombers. Scientists say they've discovered a new species of fungus growing in Britain, which they believe is having a positive impact on the environment. They say it

0: football's Champions League winners Paris Saint-Germain are on their way home to the French capital to mark their victory against Arsenal in Saturday's final. Thousands are expected to join the public celebrations in front of the Eiffel Tower before the players are received by President Macron at the Élysée Palace. Police in Paris have detained several hundred people after violent clashes erupted after PSG's win in Budapest. And that's the latest BBC News.
1: You're listening to the newsroom from the BBC World Service with me, Jeanette Jalil. We begin in Lebanon, where Israeli forces are carrying out their deepest incursion into the country in more than a quarter of a century. The Israeli military has issued further evacuation orders as it continues to seize territory in South Lebanon to expand its ground operations against Hezbollah militants, despite a nominal ceasefire being in place. Now the Israeli Defense Forces say they've captured a Crusader-era stronghold, Beaufort Castle, a strategic hilltop fortress above the Litani River in southern Lebanon. An Israeli flag has been raised over the castle, with videos showing shelling and smoke rising from the surrounding area. In a televised address, Lebanon's Prime Minister Nawaf Salam accused Israel of pursuing a strategy of collective punishment against the Lebanese.
2: Israel must know that through its policy of scorched earth, collective punishment, and the bulldozing of villages and towns, it will gain neither security nor stability. Rather, it is deepening the rift among Lebanese, all Lebanese, and leaving new and deep wounds in their collective memory.
1: I got this update from our correspondent in Jerusalem, Sebastian Usher.
3: I think the most significant and symbolically significant thing that's happened in the past 24 hours is Israel's capture of Beaufort Castle. This is a Crusader-era fortress that's been fought over for centuries, and it commands very strategic position. It's high on a ridge above the Litani River. The Litani River, people will remember, as the self-declared demarcation line that Israel established for the zone in South Lebanon that it has essentially occupied and told people to leave, saying that that's where Hezbollah has, you know, much of its infrastructure. That's how it is threatening and firing rockets and missiles into the north of Israel. So that announcement has been made just in the past few hours. The Israeli Defense Minister Israel Katz celebrated it by remembering another time when Israeli forces took it 44 years ago, and saying that the same brigade which took it back then is also there again, and they've raised the Israeli flag above it, and that with the strategic position that it has commanding these extensive views right over towards the north of Israel, it will help defend those communities there.
1: And Israel is issuing more evacuation orders. How big is the area that it controls, and what's happening to the people in these areas? Where are they going?
3: Essentially, the army has reissued a warning that it gave a few days ago for everyone in the south of Lebanon who is living south of the Zahrani River, which is a bit higher than the Litani River, that they must leave. Many of those villages and towns are pretty much already deserted. We were just talking about Beaufort Castle. That's been a battleground for some time now, and I think that there's virtually nobody left there. And yeah, that's the issue. Where do people go? I mean, we've seen these huge evacuations of Lebanese from cities like Tyre and from Nabatea in panic when they receive these warnings. And they head, you know, either towards family members that they have elsewhere in Lebanon, or many of them end up in makeshift shelters. I mean, not so long ago, along the seaside in Beirut, the Corniche, there were large numbers of people who'd been displaced from the south. It's a huge issue, both obviously for them on a personal level, but also the Lebanese government and aid agencies to be able to deal with that. It's well over a million Lebanese who've been displaced since the conflict between Hezbollah and Israel erupted back at the start of March, just after the Iran war had begun.
1: Absolutely, because Iran has talked about Lebanon having to be included in any peace deal with the US. Where are we at with this planned peace agreement, or memorandum of understanding, as the US sometimes calls it?
3: I mean, I think where we are is pretty much where we've been, that neither side has really shifted their maximalist positions as far as we can see. What we're hearing from US media is that amendments were made, and that

0: a new framework has been sent to the Iranians to have a look at.
1: Sebastian Usher. The medical charity Médecins Sans Frontières has warned that Ebola is spreading in the Democratic Republic of Congo at a deeply alarming rate. Its deputy director, Dr. Alan Gonzalez, said that never before had so many cases been recorded so soon. His comments came as the WHO chief, Dr. Tedros Adhanom Ghebreyesus, is visiting the eastern Congolese province of Ituri to oversee efforts to contain the virus, which is now thought to have infected 1,000 people and killed over 200. Let's speak now to our correspondent, Thomas Mukwana, who joins us from Nairobi. So, Thomas, it does seem that this Ebola outbreak is unprecedented, with MSF saying that never before have so many cases been recorded so soon after an outbreak being declared.
2: Yeah, it is. And if you look at the graphs of the Zaire outbreaks, the last 16 that have happened in DR Congo, including the 2014 one in West Africa, there's a sharp spike in suspected cases in comparison to the others this early on. And some experts, including the WHO, have called out the Trump administration for sharply cutting aid cuts to African countries, just to draw that was crucial, because that money used to grow straight into early surveillance for infectious diseases in DRC, to equip hospitals with hand sanitizers, with gloves and protective equipment just in case of anything, and even hand washing points. But if that goes along with medication for trying to stop the spread of viruses or outbreaks in DRC and in African countries, that means that there could be an explosion of infectious diseases. Just to try and paint a picture, here in Kenya, around 25 to 35% of the health budget since independence has come from the U.S. government, and the main research facility that is also involved in testing the Ebola cases in DRC and also trying to do research for vaccine development and treatment in Kinshasa, it says that it doesn't receive its funding from the local government at all, not a shilling or a dollar. Most of it comes from external donors, including the U.S. government.
1: Yes, it does seem strange, doesn't it, that for weeks the world was worried about the hantavirus, which was on a cruise ship, and meanwhile Ebola was spreading undetected. The WHO chief is in the worst hit area in Congo. Are the efforts now being made? Is the money now coming in to tackle this outbreak properly?
2: Yes, it's coming in, but it's coming in a bit too late, unfortunately. Marco Rubio announced that Kenya is one of the countries that will benefit from a $112 million allocation that is for emergency preparedness within the African countries in the region of East Africa, including DRC. But the problem is, as you said, the plain catch-up. This virus was spreading for weeks undetected in communities, and that's because no one was in these communities to try and surveil for any infectious diseases. And even the doctors right now in the region of Ituri, that is at the center of this, they're saying that they don't have enough gloves, they don't have enough facilities to try and deal with this, not enough gloves or masks. And that's a problem added to the remoteness of the region of Ituri, that MSF and other organizations present, including WHO, say it could take weeks to get supplies in these hospitals. And some of them don't even have isolation units. So the problem is because of this huge cuts to funding to the health budget of DRC,
1: right,
2: and slow vaccine development.
1: Thomas, thank you. Thomas Mukwana. You're listening to The Newsroom from the BBC World Service. The former First Minister of Scotland, Nicola Sturgeon, has told the BBC she feels that she is serving a sentence for a crime that she did not commit. It's her first media interview since her estranged husband, Peter Murrell, pleaded guilty to embezzling more than $500,000 from the SNP, the party she led for years. Mr. Murrell bought a wide-ranging selection of items from the luxurious, such as a Jaguar car, a deluxe motorhome, fountain pens and expensive coffee machines, to the mundane, such as hand cream and toilet seats. Ms. Sturgeon told Laura Koonsberg that her former husband's crimes had led to her being publicly vilified.
3: It deeply upsets me. I'm now in a position of even some of my birthday presents and Christmas presents have turned out to be a lie. And that's really difficult to come to terms with for anybody in private. But I'm doing this in the full glare of publicity. And I understand why. Because of his actions, I was subjected to a 2-year police investigation. I was exonerated. If there had been a shred of evidence that I had been complicit in this or had known about what he was doing, then I wouldn't have been cleared. But despite being cleared, I've still spent a week with having the finger of suspicion pointed at me. Yes, I'm angry, but I'm also carrying a degree of hurt and I think a degree of trauma about this whole episode. It resulted in me sitting in a police station under arrest. What he has done to me, I think will take me a very, very long time to recover from.
4: Do you feel like you are a victim of his?
3: I'm a working class girl from the west of Scotland. I don't like victim terminology. I will never think of myself as a victim. The SNP is the victim in this crime.
4: But are you sorry that during the time you were in charge, you didn't ask more questions about what was going on?
3: I am deeply sorry this has happened. Peter went to, as we now know, great lengths to cover his tracks. For my own sake, but you know, for the sake of people out there, a lot of women who end up finding themselves blamed for the actions of the men in their lives, I'm not going to contribute to that kind of sense that I am responsible for somebody else's crimes. I will take responsibility for the things I do, the decisions I make. I'm sitting here with you right now answering questions because I believe strongly in that accountability. But I am not responsible for the crimes that my former husband committed, and I'm not going to apologise for somebody else's crimes.
4: But do you think you bear no responsibility for one of the biggest political scandals that took place on your watch as leader of that party? That's a different thing to saying you're responsible for his crimes.
3: No, but it's not, because he perpetrated a crime on the SNP. By definition, that included me as the party leader. He misled, he deceived. He's serving and will be serving a sentence for a crime he committed. I'm out here feeling as if I'm serving a sentence for a crime I did not commit.
1: Former First Minister of Scotland, Nicola Sturgeon. Russia's nuclear agency says a Ukrainian drone has struck Europe's largest nuclear power plant, causing localised damage. Kyiv has denied carrying out the attack on the facility in Zaporizhzhia in Russian-occupied eastern Ukraine. Well, even as the fighting continues, Ukrainians are trying to carry on with everyday life. Public transport is still operating in the frontline city of Kherson, despite being repeatedly targeted by Russian drones. From Ukraine, here's Vitaly Shevchenko.
5: The municipal bus company in Kherson says the attacks started last year and are getting worse. Since the beginning of this year, 3 of its workers had been killed and 8 wounded. 4 bus drivers have told the BBC that Russian drones are now part of their daily reality. All of them have been wounded in recent attacks. Here's Anatoly Dmitrov, who sustained shell shock in a drone strike against his bus earlier this month.
6: All the windows got smashed. I barely made it to the next stop, where there was a shelter. I looked in the mirror and saw blood. I thought, oh, I need to get to the shelter quick, because sometimes they drop a second drone immediately. It's no fun working here. You go to work and you have no idea if you are going to come home.
5: It is easy for the Russians to target Kherson because they're right next to the city, just across the river Dnipro. Anatoly's manager, Rita Dobrinova, says the skies are abuzz with Russian drones.
7: They keep flying all day long. Some are just hovering, waiting. Others are scout drones. They look the driver right in the eye through the windscreen. There is a bus driver who had a bomb dropped literally onto his head. It went through the cabin's roof.
5: The authorities have taken steps to protect bus drivers and their passengers.
8: Some of the busiest streets are covered with anti-drone nets, and drivers have been given helmets, bulletproof vests and drone detectors. But why do bus drivers in Kherson keep going back to work, despite the lethal danger and even after being wounded? Driver Maxim Dyak explains.
9: We need to get people to their pharmacies and hospitals, children and the elderly, everyone who has stayed here, everyone who still lives here. No one apart from us will do this. We realize that if we abandon these people, no one else will drive them. We work like rats in a cage. We get attacked from every side, but we keep driving.
8: Many of the 65,000 residents still in Kherson do not have cars. Without buses, their lives would be even more difficult.
1: Vitaly Shevchenko. There's new hope for some of Britain's damaged native habitats as scientists have identified a new type of fungus that's killing off an invasive plant. Heath spar moss has rapidly taken over environments across the UK and pushed out native species, but this new killer fungus could stop its spread. Georgina Ranard went to see the fungus in action in South Wales. Here's her report.
10: You know, it's quite an aggressive species. Each one of these little shoots can grow into a completely new plant. It's quite a pretty looking thing.
11: But we don't want it.
10: It's not nice for the environment.
11: Yeah. Really.
10: It has caused a lot of problems.
12: Scientist George Greif is showing me how one invasive plant, the heath star moss, has taken over habitats like this one in the Banau Brycheiniog in South Wales.
10: As you go along, you start to see it's just really everywhere.
12: Heath star moss arrived on British soil in the 1940s. With nothing to control it, it has spread far and wide, crowding out native species. But while out walking one day, George saw something strange. Something was attacking the moss.
10: We'll start to, hopefully, eventually see the fungus.
11: The killer fungus.
10: Here we go.
11: Ooh, okay.
10: So if you look down at the moss,
11: yeah,
10: right through this whole area here, almost as big as my hand, a kind of what they call a fairy ring,
11: yeah,
10: of death.
12: George has discovered a new fungus species that kills the heath star moss. Using a macro lens, we could film the fungus. It is these white spots infecting the tips of the moss.
10: Completely dead here.
11: Yeah.
10: Covered in sort of algae and gunk.
12: Now, wherever George goes, he is looking for the moss dieback fungus.
10: I really started finding it everywhere. I'd go on, you know, on holiday and I'd find it in different parts of the country. So it's in North England, it's in South England, it's in Wales. It hasn't been seen in Scotland just yet, but no doubt
11: because
10: it's there,
11: because
10: I haven't been in a while.
11: From here, you can really see the killer fungus at work. The invasive moss is green and alive there, brown and dead here. This looks like a win for biodiversity, but what if the fungus is threatening other species as well?
12: At Amgueddfa Cymru Museum in Cardiff, George analyses how the fungus works. The blue blobs are the fungus spores leaving the dead moss stem after entering the moss cells. He now believes it's an unusual case of nature attacking an invasive species.
10: I haven't heard of any other instances where that's happened, so it could genuinely be quite a rare phenomenon of kind of the British environment fighting back against this moss to try and restore balance. There's actually just one group of very closely related mosses that this fungus grows on, and so it's not a threat to other trees and other wildlife as far as we know.
12: The samples will now be added to the museum's collections. Scientists can use them to help bring back the UK's native habitats.
13: This fungus gives us an opportunity to kind of save these unique moss landscapes that are homes for insects, fungi, other plants, mollusks. It gives a real chance kind of like us to save that landscape and to kind of preserve and present its uniqueness and its beauty.
12: Tiny but potent, the discovery of the moss dieback fungus shows there are still solutions out there to the crises facing Britain's nature.
1: Georgina Ranard. John Travolta, best known for his iconic roles in Saturday Night Fever and Pulp Fiction, has directed his first ever film, with the rather unusual title of Propeller One-Way Night Coach. It's an ode to the so-called golden days of flying in the US in the 1960s. The BBC's Tom Brooke spoke to the star.
14: In recent days, John Travolta has been back in the spotlight. At the Cannes Film Festival, he received a surprise honorary Palme d'Or, the equivalent of a Lifetime Achievement Award. For the two-time Oscar nominee, who's appeared in some 70 roles, getting the top French accolade was an emotional moment.
15: I just can't believe it. This is beyond the Oscar, really.
14: Travolta became a major box office draw in the 1970s with his starring role in Saturday Night Fever, a defining movie of the disco era. He's also well remembered for his dance moves opposite Uma Thurman in the 1994 crime thriller Pulp Fiction. But now, at the age of 72, he's moved behind the camera for the first time to make his directorial debut.
16: Welcome aboard.
14: His film is called Propeller, One-Way Night Coach. Travolta is a lifelong aviation enthusiast, and the new film charts the adventures of a young boy flying with his mother from New York to Los Angeles in the 1960s. The picture is based on a children's short story Travolta wrote in 1997. It draws on some of his childhood experiences.
16: Mom, I don't really like this. Could I have another hot dog?
14: Travolta told me he felt it was a project only he could direct.
15: I think it was connected to the subject matter. Mm-hmm. And this is all my visions, my memories, the schedules, the meals. I did every bit of it to satisfy these memories mm-hmm. of mine. But it's a passion for me. So could I find another piece of material that would live up to my passion? I don't know.
14: But this film is far from being a major cinematic exercise. It's only 1 hour long. Some critics, in the wake of its world premiere at the Cannes Film Festival, expressed a bit of disappointment. Among them, Nicholas Barber.
17: So it's a lovely exercise in nostalgia, but it's so slight, really. You kind of wonder whether it would have got made if it hadn't had a big name like John Travolta behind it.
15: The voice over the PA system seems so sophisticated.
14: Travolta's narration can be heard throughout the film. He makes a brief on-screen appearance towards the end. The world premiere certainly made clear just how much John Travolta is still revered as a cinema icon after 50 years in the business. But John Travolta isn't preoccupied with his past successes.
18: How much do you dwell on your successes from the past, or do you think about the future moving forward?
15: I don't think you have time to dwell on the past. You mostly dwell on the future, I find. You know, I have three films in the can. This just premiered. We're promoting this. I just got this Palme d'Or. Mm-hmm. I have three films that are offered that I probably will do at least two of them. What are you going to think about in the past? You just want to make your creating future to have a past that you like.
16: Fantastic.
14: Propeller One Way Night Coach will reach global audiences this week by way of Apple TV. For generations who've grown up with Travolta, it's not going to outshine his earlier on-screen achievements, but it's certainly a diverting entertainment that has charm and may well bring delight.
1: Tom Brook reporting. And that's it from this edition of The Newsroom. Thanks very much for listening.
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21: The net closes on Samsung's heir apparent. A deal made with South Korea's president threatens to end his chairmanship before it's even begun. A deal that turns the country itself upside down and begins one of the biggest corruption scandals in its history. I'm Elise Hume, and after the news on the BBC World Service, Inheritance Samsung, the story of a family drama behind one of the world's biggest companies.
1: BBC News with Caroline Nichols. The Israeli military says it's expanding ground operations against Iranian-backed Hezbollah militants in southern Lebanon beyond the Litani River in response to Hezbollah's drone and missile attacks into northern Israel. They've repeated their call for everyone south of the Zahrani River to leave, a further 10 kilometres into Lebanese territory. US media are reporting that President Trump has made amendments to the latest draft of a possible preliminary deal to end the war with Iran. Official sources say Mr. Trump has hardened his terms. Iran's main negotiator, Mohammed Begar Ghalibaf, says there was no trust in words and promises from the United States. The US military says it's carried out another deadly strike on a suspected drug trafficking boat in the eastern Pacific, killing 3 men. Washington is expanding a campaign against what it calls narco-terrorist networks. Colombians go to the polls today in a presidential election focused on tackling violence driven by rival armed groups competing over cocaine smuggling routes. The current left-wing leader, Gustavo Petro, cannot seek re-election, but the vote is being seen as a key test of his policies. The Ukrainian military said it struck a Russian oil refinery at Saratov on the Volga River overnight. Photographs posted by local residents on social media show large plumes and a number of fires. Japan's defense minister has rejected Chinese accusations that it's pursuing a new militarism. Shinjiro Koizumi told a regional defense summit in Singapore that it was China that should be of concern with what he called Beijing's huge arsenal of nuclear weapons and bombers. Football's Champions League winners Paris Saint-Germain are on their way home to the French capital to mark their victory against Arsenal in Saturday's final. Thousands are expected to join in the public celebrations in front of the Eiffel Tower. BBC News.
21: This is Inheritance, the podcast from the BBC World Service about the family dramas behind the world's biggest companies. I'm Elise Hugh with Season 1, Samsung. This is Episode 10 of 10. We'll let you know how you can hear more episodes at the end of this program. It's dawn in Seoul, in one of the South Korean capital's main business districts. Early November 2016, a month after Samsung halted sales of their exploding handset, the Galaxy Note 7. A group of men in dark coats cluster outside one of the towers. Some of them carry large blue boxes. One of the men gives an order and they march purposefully through one of the skyscraper's revolving doors. They're here to look for evidence. Evidence of complicity in a huge political scandal that's turned South Korea upside down.
0: The protests were like nothing ever before seen in Korea. A lot of shock and anger.
21: Jaeyeon Lee from South Korean newspaper Hankyu is reporting on the chaos.
0: People just gathered in the streets every weekend in the middle of winter, and there were at most 1 million people in the streets of Seoul alone.
21: For weeks now, they've been calling for President Park Geun-hye to resign. But so far, she's not budging. Jake Kwan, a journalist with the BBC's news team in Seoul, is also covering the story.
2: I remember talking to some of the protesters out there, and the man I was speaking to simply made this hand gesture of explosion, suggesting that the whole of South Korea will explode.
21: The president is facing allegations of corruption, bribery, abusing her power, leaking state secrets.
0: It was basically about this person, very secretive advisor, Choi Soon-sil.
21: She had not only acquired for her daughter some very expensive horses in Germany that we heard about way back in episode 1, she is also friend and confidant of the South Korean president. That summer, Choi Soon-sil's name had been linked to a couple of non-profit foundations that had been bankrolled by South Korean businesses. But no one at those businesses seemed quite sure what the money was for.
2: And the big, big, big moment came when this TV station had a report about Choi Soon-sil's personal computer.
21: A Samsung tablet computer.
3: Investigative journalists had found it in an office Chasenshill was known to have used.
2: They were able to recover a bunch of files, and lo and behold, the files were drafts of President Park Geun-hye's speeches. And these were created and handed to Chasenshill before the speeches were given.
3: Other files had details of the president's schedules, meeting agendas, planned government reshuffles, military contacts.
2: That was the smoking gun moment where people were aware that, wow, this person who has no official title has been drafting or changing what will come out of our president's mouth, even involving herself in the policy making. And we had no idea who this person was until today.
3: Thousands of South Koreans took to the streets of Seoul demanding that their president resign. Especially after Chasenshill's arrest for using her friendship with the president to extort tens of millions of dollars from South Korean businesses. Jeffrey Kane, author of the book Samsung Rising, is watching.
4: The South Korean people, they were holding up their phones and holding up little candles that lit up the entire city like fireflies.
2: It becomes what is known as the Candlelight Revolution.
3: As the national outrage grows, so too does the corruption investigation. There's one transaction in particular that's piqued their interest. Money sent by Samsung to a German-registered company owned by Chasenshill to fund her daughter's equestrian training. And a horse named Vitana V, priced at just under $1 million. A transaction made just a few weeks after a merger within the Samsung empire, which effectively gave J.Y. Lee, the chairman's son, unrivaled control over the family business. It's details of this mysterious payment and any others that the men in dark coats are hoping to find. Because this skyscraper in Seoul's business district is the headquarters of Samsung. After a time, the men reemerge from the tower's revolving doors. Those blue boxes they carried in earlier, now they look a lot heavier.

0: I'm Elise Hugh. From the BBC World Service, this is Inheritance, the stories of the families behind some of the world's biggest companies. Our journalists have scoured the archives, combed through memoirs, and handpicked experienced observers to take you inside these dynasties. At times, we'll recreate, as faithfully as we can, the pivotal moments, all to understand how powerful empires are built and passed on. Season 1, Samsung. Episode 10 of 10. The Good Son. August 2017, 9 months after the Dawn raid on Samsung's headquarters. In Seoul's Central District Courthouse, criminal courtroom number 417 is packed. It's been called South Korea's trial of the century. Samsung Chairman J.Y. Lee stands accused of paying tens of millions of dollars in bribes to foundations run by Chae-Sun-shil, President Park Geun-hye's friend and confidant. Some of the money went towards those very expensive horses in Europe. Prosecutors say it was in the expectation that Samsung would, in return, get government support for the merger of two key Samsung companies, Chae-il Industries and Samsung C&T. A merger that 2 years earlier had cemented a power transfer from the former Samsung chairman, K.H. Lee, J.Y. Lee's bedridden father. In the end, the merger passed only narrowly, all thanks to a crucial vote of approval by South Korea's National Pension Service, a major shareholder, and one ultimately answerable to the government. As the trial has dragged on for the past 6 months, J.Y. Lee and his lawyers have repeatedly denied that any payments or gifts to the president or her friend were given in exchange for favors. They said that payments were usually signed off without J.Y. Lee's knowledge. Four Samsung execs are on trial with him. The Samsung heir had even taken the witness stand himself.
1: Making his last statement, he actually pled with the judges that he was just trying to be a good son and he was just trying to make Samsung a better company.
0: Just as his father, K.H. Lee, had done 9 years before in this very same courtroom, J.Y. Lee apologizes. Many South Koreans just don't buy it. They want J.Y. Lee jailed for chaebols like Samsung to finally be reined in. But there's also some sympathy, even some support for J.Y. Lee.
2: These are people who believe that by punishing J.Y. Lee, by taking him out of his office, South Korean industry will be hurt and eventually that will trickle down to people losing their jobs and livelihoods.
0: And that, the importance of this one single business to the entire country, is the reason many suspect J.Y. Lee might escape a serious punishment, just as his father did before. The courtroom holds its breath. On the charge of giving gifts and money to Chae-Sun-shil in anticipation of favors from her friend, the former president, Park Geun-hye, J.Y. Lee is found guilty. The judges agree with the prosecution that these favors were designed to smooth his own succession. On the charge of hiding assets abroad, embezzlement, and perjury, the court finds J.Y. Lee guilty. And the sentence? 5 years in prison. Not suspended. Not this time. It's not the 12 years prosecutors had been asking for, but it's still a custodial sentence. The 49-year-old is led away by prison guards. He's just been handed the longest sentence for any South Korean chaebol leader. Samsung's chairman is on his deathbed, and its acting chairman is now behind bars. The company is in totally uncharted territory. An ancestral burial ground in Suwon, a city about 40 kilometers south of Seoul. It's late October 2020, a little over 3 years since J.Y. Lee was sentenced to prison for bribery. A modest group of mourners gathers around the graveside. A large framed photograph of K.H. Lee is propped prominently nearby. Samsung's second chairman, the third son of the company's founder, the man who transformed it into a global business, is dead. The 78-year-old had never recovered from a heart attack that had struck him down 6 years before.
2: His death was a big moment for the South Korean public. I mean, this is a titan of the industry, and the public, as much as they disliked how much power Samsung seemed to have over the South Korean government and also seeming to exist above the law, they also admired him for bringing South Korea economy to where it is today.
0: At K.H. Lee's burial site, it's time for his family to say their final goodbyes. His eldest daughter, the Samsung princess, B.J. Lee, CEO of a subsidiary in the hospitality industry, is there. She's no longer with Mr. Cinderella, her ordinary husband from episode 5. Standing next to B.J. Lee at the burial site is her brother and K.H. Lee's only son, J.Y. Lee. But he's not here on day release from prison.
2: After he was found guilty of bribing President Park Geun-hye, he spends a year in jail until the appeals court.
0: At appeal, J.Y. Lee's sentence was cut in half, from 5 to 2.5 years. The appeal court also added a word to that sentence, a word that had twice saved his father: suspended. Almost 12 months on from his arrest, J.Y. Lee had been released from prison. He's a free man. Two years later, in October 2022, it's a huge day for J.Y. Lee. It's taken more than 30 years to get here, of learning the ropes in the family business, more than 30 years of succession planning to secure his grip on the empire and fend off any would-be challengers. Planning so complex and risky that it almost landed his father in prison and did put J.Y. Lee behind bars, not once, but twice. Because in January 2021, a few months after his father's funeral, he got another prison term in a retrial on that presidential bribery case. 2.5 years this time. He served 207 days. And then, a couple of months ago, he'd received a special gift, one once bestowed upon his father. A presidential pardon. The new president announced that the Crown Prince of Samsung, as protesters had called him, was needed to lead Samsung and South Korea's post-COVID recovery. It turned out to be a perfect endorsement, because a couple of months later, for the very same reasons, the Samsung board appoints J.Y. Lee executive chairman of Samsung Electronics. He's done it. J.Y. Lee has finally got his crack at the top job. And there are signs that maybe he might be a different kind of Samsung chairman, a different kind of Chaebol leader. Because as he faced a retrial over those allegations that he'd bribed the country's president to secure his own succession, J.Y. Lee said this.
3: I want to make a promise right now that there will not be any more controversies related to the succession. I will not hand over managerial rights to my children.
0: But if the Chaebol heir isn't going to get the job, the question is, who will? The Samsung inheritance story didn't end in 2022. Fast forward to July 2025, and South Korea's top court issues a major judgment for J.Y. Lee. It clears him of other charges related to that crucial merger a decade ago, the one that secured his succession. J.Y. Lee was cleared of allegations of accounting fraud and stock manipulation. The court also found insufficient evidence that Samsung C&T had been undervalued in the merger, and that its shareholders had not lost out financially. So now, for the first time in a decade, J.Y. Lee can fully focus on what he was born to do, run the family firm.

0: That was an edited version of Inheritance, Samsung. 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Inheritance, Samsung is presented by me, Elise Hugh. The series is written by Simon Tulett. It's produced by Simon Tulett and Sally Abrahams. Fact-checking by Matt Toulson and Su Min Huang. With music by Thomas Ross Fitzsimons. Mixing and sound design by Charlie Brandon King. The series editor is Matt Willis. For the BBC World Service, podcast producers are Sarah Green, Noor Abida, and Kat Collins. The commissioning editor is John Minnell. With special thanks to Jeffrey Kane, Sojin Lim, Jaeyon Lee, Jake Kwan, and also Mary Wilkinson. Go to the show notes for a list of further reading about the history of the Lee family and the Samsung Corporation. Inheritance is a BBC long-form audio production for the BBC World Service. And look out for a second season of Inheritance coming soon.
1: Hello and welcome to More or Less from the BBC World Service, with a programme that looks at the numbers known, the numbers unknown, and a known unknown number of numbers, and I'm Tim Harford. On the 17th of May, the World Health Organization declared that a new outbreak of the Ebola virus in the Democratic Republic of the Congo was an international emergency. Ebola virus is an extremely nasty viral disease with a high death rate. But despite the severity, little is known about the number of infections in this current outbreak, in part because this particular species of Ebola is a rare one. Loyal listener Richard Ellis got in touch after reading a BBC News article that said modelling by the MRC Centre for Global Infectious Disease Analysis suggested there had been a significant under-detection of Ebola cases. They stated the true number could be over 1,000. Richard was curious about how they came to these numbers.
2: I'd love to understand more about how this kind of disease modelling works. I mean, how do researchers estimate the number of unreported cases, and how reliable are these models likely to be in practice? I'm also curious about what it means if the true number of cases is already much higher than reported.
1: To answer Richard's questions, we spoke to Dr. Ruth McCabe. She's an infectious disease epidemiologist at Imperial College London, and she worked on the modelling behind those estimates. Let's start with what we know.
3: Ebola is an incredibly serious disease. It's what we would call a viral hemorrhagic fever. It typically has quite a high mortality, and it spreads between contact with bodily fluids from an infected person.
1: Bodily fluids including sweat, saliva, and blood.
3: So one of the ways in which it can transmit, for example, is if there's not sort of strict infection prevention measures in hospitals. So, for example, if bed sheets aren't changed between patients, that is one way in which Ebola could be transmitted.
1: There are 6 species of Ebola virus, 4 of which can infect humans. Only one has a vaccine available. This species does not.
3: This outbreak of Ebola that we're seeing just now is caused by the Bundibugyo species of Ebola. There have only been 2 outbreaks of this recorded previously, and it is different to the species that caused the very large outbreak in West Africa in 2014 to 2016.
1: Like all species of Ebola, the Bundibugyo species is zoonotic, meaning it comes from animals. It's primarily found in fruit bats and can jump between animals and humans in so-called spillover events, where a human comes into contact with the infected animal's blood, urine, or flesh.
3: One of the most notable things about this current outbreak is the size that it had gotten to by the time that alert had been signalled. It was approximately 60 suspected deaths and 200 suspected cases when this was then signalled into the wider community. That's quite large. And if you look at that in comparison to other outbreaks of Ebola, this is sort of one of the largest outbreaks that there have been at the point of detection.
1: This may be because in a country such as the Democratic Republic of the Congo, the east of which is currently suffering from violent conflict and which is very poor, detecting diseases can be difficult.
3: So in terms of definitive numbers of infections, that's already incredibly difficult to be actively counted in the data. So, for example, seeking healthcare, receiving healthcare, having that positive test, which obviously can be logistically challenging, especially in an area in the Eastern DRC.
1: This is about as much as we know. We're now stepping into the land of known unknowns, and this is where the modelling comes in. Researchers work backwards, using the data from the two previous outbreaks. If they know how deadly a disease tends to be and how many people died, they can estimate how many people must have been infected.
3: Based on the previous two outbreaks that we have seen of this Bundibugyo species, the case fatality ratio is around 33%, with sort of broad range of uncertainty there between 26 and 40%. So it is a severe disease.
1: So if you know that 60 people have died from Ebola, you can estimate that around 200 people must have been infected. But how many people might have been infected who aren't showing symptoms?
3: Now, what we learned in the previous two outbreaks is that the incubation period was between 6 and 7 days. There's a time delay between becoming infected and passing away.
1: People will typically not die for days or even weeks after they're infected. This introduces a delay in reporting.
3: So we have to account for that in our modelling as well.
1: Since the alert reached the international community, the number of infections has exploded. However, this might not mean that transmission is rapidly increasing.
3: We don't actually know how quickly this outbreak is growing right now. One of the reasons for that is because of the sort of increased surveillance activities, the increased response activities. That means that as the data are coming into us, it's quite difficult to know if the changes in the numbers that we're seeing are indeed just because of how the virus is spreading compared to how it is being reported and how it's being picked up in the numbers.
1: So the team are constantly checking data against previous outbreaks and new information coming in.
3: We're using independent pieces of data to essentially piece together what is happening in terms of the total outbreak size.
1: Since the outbreak, neighbouring Uganda has identified 3 cases. This gave the team another piece of data.
3: We have then looked at the border crossings between Uganda and between the DRC and then essentially used that to generate a probability that a case would travel, which we could then work back to get at how big of an outbreak would we need to have seen for it to be plausible that there are 3 cases exported into Uganda.
1: Our listener is curious, if it's all been underestimated before, what does that mean going forward?
3: So this is a really rapidly evolving situation. The numbers are changing every single day, and that means that the estimates that we are producing are going out of date incredibly quickly. At the time of recording, bringing together those pieces of data that we do have, it suggests that as of the 22nd of May, there is between 950 to 1600 cases of the Bundibugyo species of Ebola in the Eastern DRC. And that is in comparison to around 870 suspected cases at that day. So this is really important in terms of informing the response just now that signals about the level of case detection that has to be undertaken, that's currently being undertaken in the affected regions. It then signals the resources required to then follow up with all of their contacts. As well, it informs the provisions for healthcare that are required, how many beds might be needed, essentially, how many staff are then going to be required so bravely to care for these patients, and what is like the personal protective equipment needed then to ensure that they are safe. All of these sorts of logistical things can help to be informed by these sorts of numbers.
1: Despite all of the work being done by Ruth and the team, there are still a lot of unknowns. We can make an educated guess at the number of people per infected group who may die, but we currently don't know how many people are infected or how many are coming into contact with infected people. One of the difficulties is that people are most infectious at the time of their death, and if the family doesn't know or chooses not to report that they died of Ebola, the disease can fly under the radar. Each Ebola death can lead to many more infections.
3: there's lots of uncertainty surrounding those numbers. That's not necessarily a weakness. That's just a, you know, reflection of the situation that is ongoing just now. There's other assumptions that we need, you know, about how quickly the outbreak is growing, and we just don't know that yet.
1: That's all we have time for this week. Thank you to Dr. Ruth McCabe. Do keep your questions and comments coming in to moreorless@bbc.co.uk. Until next week, goodbye.
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6: Welcome to the Inquiry on the BBC World Service. Bulgaria is the latest country to join the group of states where the euro is the national currency.
7: Joining the euro area means more opportunities for investments, for trade, and for economic convergence.
6: Cross-border currency alliances are not new.
8: The Nordic countries operated the so-called Latin Monetary Union earlier in the 19th century, involving France and a number of other European countries.
6: The launch of a common currency for some West African countries has had multiple setbacks.
9: Another delay will be unfortunate in terms of hope, in terms of even commitment from the states to be involved in this monetary union.
6: This week we're asking, what's the future for monetary unions?
10: It's amazing we don't have a common currency that would work across borders.
6: I'm Charmaine Cozier. Join me on The Inquiry after the news.
11: BBC News with Danielle Yaovietska. The Israeli military says it's expanding ground operations against Hezbollah militants in southern Lebanon beyond the Litani River, which lies about 30 kilometres north of the Israeli border. They've repeated their call for everyone south of the Zahrani River to leave. The warning comes after the Israeli army confirmed it had taken Beaufort Castle. The BBC's Sebastian Usher explains the significance.
12: It commands a very strategic position. It's high on a ridge above the Litani River. The Litani River, people will remember, as the self-declared demarcation line that Israel established for the zone in South Lebanon that it has essentially occupied and told people to leave, saying that that's where Hezbollah has, you know, much of its infrastructure. With the strategic position that it has commanding these extensive views right over towards the north of Israel, it will help defend those communities there.
11: US media are reporting that President Trump has made amendments to the latest draft of a possible preliminary deal to end the war with Iran. Official sources say Mr. Trump has hardened his terms and that the proposal has been sent to Tehran. It's not clear what the new elements are. Iran's main negotiator, Mohammad Bagheer Ghalibaf, said that there would be no deal to end the war unless the rights of the Iranian people were secured. The US military says it's carried out another deadly strike on a suspected drug trafficking boat in the eastern Pacific as part of an expanding campaign against what Washington calls narco-terrorist networks. David Bamford reports.
13: US Southern Command has posted footage of the latest attack on a small fast boat heading up the American West Coast. Three men were killed. The military says the vessel was operating on a known narcotics route. But critics argue the Trump administration has not publicly provided evidence for its claims and have raised concerns about international law and civilian casualties.
11: Around a quarter of a million soldiers and police have been deployed across Colombia as the South American country prepares to elect a new president. The current left-wing leader, Gustavo Petro, cannot seek re-election, but the vote is being seen as a key test of his policies. Here's our South America correspondent, Ione Wells.
14: This election is not just a choice between left and right-wing candidates, but also between different visions of how to tackle the violence, much of which is driven by rival armed groups competing over cocaine smuggling routes and other illegal trades. The left-wing senator, Ivan Cepeda, who's leading in the polls, designed much of President Petro's strategy on negotiating with these armed groups, which many security experts say has failed. His two main rivals include the far-right lawyer, Abelardo de la Espriella, and the conservative senator, Paloma Valencia. Both have pledged a tougher military crackdown on crime, including more cooperation with the United States.
11: World News from the BBC. The Ukrainian military said it had struck a Russian oil refinery at Saratov on the Volga River overnight, causing a large fire. Photographs posted by local residents on social media show large plumes of black smoke rising from a number of fires. The local governor said that civilian infrastructure had been damaged in a drone attack, but there were no reports of injuries. Saratov is some 600 kilometres east of the Ukrainian front line. The Nigerian military says armed men in northwestern Nigeria have abducted a retired senior military officer and his wife. Major General Rabe Abubakar and his wife were kidnapped in Katsina State on Saturday while travelling for a wedding. A military spokesperson told the BBC that rescue efforts were underway. This most recent kidnapping follows a series of attacks in the region. Malaysia has criticised major world powers for their lack of support after its deal with Norway for a naval missile system collapsed. A dispute arose after Norway revoked export approvals for certain technologies. Malaysia's Defence Minister, Mohamed Khaled Nordin, speaking at a defence forum in Singapore, criticised what he called double standards.
15: When developing nations violate agreement, they face condemnation and pressure. But when powerful countries or their allies do the same, the international response becomes conspicuously muted. The silence of many surrounding Norway's unilateral decision was particularly revealing.

0: It's called the Lev, from an old Bulgarian word for lion, a national symbol of strength and independence. The Lev prevailed through the Balkan Wars of 1912 and 1913, and two world wars that followed. In the 1990s, a severe financial crisis saw the currency devalue and inflation soar. It survived that too. Now, more than 140 years after it was first minted, Bulgaria has left the Lev behind. In January this year, it became the 21st member of a group of European Union countries where the euro is the official currency. Those states also have a monetary policy and central bank in common. West African countries have had similar plans for a while. So this week we're asking, what's the future for monetary unions?
1: Part 1. Change.
2: Joining the monetary union for Bulgaria is full financial integration and completion of a long-term process.
0: Milica Ganeva is an associate professor at the Faculty of Economics and Business Administration at Sofia University, St. Clement Oritsky in Bulgaria. The long journey towards monetary union membership started years before Bulgaria joined the European Union in 2007. It had a severe financial crisis between 1996 and 1997. At one point, the monthly inflation rate reached 242%.
2: And just to give you a sense of what it is like to live in Bulgaria in the mid-1990s, I would say that the standard of living declined so much that it was comparable to the one straight after the Second World War.
0: So in 1997, a strict monetary system known as the Currency Board was introduced to tackle hyperinflation and restore economic stability. One of the emergency measures fixed or pegged the Bulgarian lev exchange rate to the German Deutschmark. Since 1999, it's been pegged to the euro after Germany adopted it. The stabilizing effect comes from anchoring the reputation of a strong, stable currency to a weaker one. That connection restores investor and consumer confidence and reins in extreme exchange rate movements. Bulgaria committed to make the euro its national currency when it joined the EU in 2007. It officially submitted documents to start that process 13 years after its membership began.
2: It took us so long for many reasons, but we had a few delays due to the financial crisis and its prolonged aftermath in Bulgaria. And we also had to go through the aftermath of the COVID shock. So it took us a lot of years to be ready to join the euro area, but we didn't have any issues with the fiscal discipline. And because of the currency board arrangements, the monetary policy was very much restricted.
0: Countries that adopt the euro transfer their national powers for issuing currency, setting main interest rates and other monetary policies to the European Central Bank.
2: And in the European Central Bank now, we will play a certain role in taking the decisions. And we didn't have this before. So that is the most important thing interesting about Bulgaria, that we don't change a lot the monetary policy. We will continue following strict rules, but now as an official member of the euro area.
0: Six EU member states haven't joined the monetary union. Denmark negotiated an opt-out deal in 1992. Sweden voted to reject the euro in a referendum in 2003. The others are the Czech Republic, Hungary, Romania and Poland.
2: The Scandinavian countries are a very specific case. And when it comes to Eastern European countries, let's say that Poland had another economic priority, economic growth. And maybe sooner they will start considering the Eurozone accession. Regarding Romania, it is hard to say why exactly they did not follow the steps over the years, but definitely even if they do want to do that now, will not be able because their economic indicators are not complying with the criteria.
0: That strict Eurozone admission criteria includes pegging a domestic currency to the euro and keeping

0: that exchange rate within a set range for 2 years to help maintain stability. Other economic standards covering areas like inflation, long-term interest rates and public debt must also be met. The European Union Council formally approved Bulgaria's Eurozone entry in July 2025. In January this year, it became the new official currency.
1: First of all, many Bulgarians travel to Greece and they use euros in Greece. And much more Bulgarians are traveling across the European Union. So the euro was in the wallets and pockets of Bulgarian people much before we started talking about actually joining the euro area.
0: But not everyone embraces the euro.
1: Maybe the biggest fear was related to prices and inflation, but also things like national identity and security were certain issues. All these happened in the context of the Russia-Ukrainian war, and this war brought in a lot of uncertainty. Joining the euro area means more opportunities for investments, and for trade, and for economic development, and for economic convergence. But of course, these are only opportunities. We need wise and prudent economic policy so that we take advantage of those new opportunities.
0: Time for our next expert witness.
2: Part 2. The secret sauce.
3: I'm Barry Eichengreen. I'm a professor of economics and political science at the University of California, Berkeley, and my new book is entitled Money Beyond Borders, From Croesus to Crypto.
0: When and why did the first monetary unions form?
3: The answer really depends on what you mean by a monetary union. You could mean where different countries or kingdoms mint their own coins and they agree to mint them to a common standard. They each have their own mint, but they allow those coins to circulate across their mutual borders. That's a form of monetary union. They go back really formally to the 19th century with cases like the Scandinavian Monetary Union.
0: That was established between Denmark and Sweden in 1873. Norway joined it 2 years later.
3: The Nordic countries basically operated one such, the so-called Latin Monetary Union, earlier in the 19th century, involving France and a number of other European countries. Those would be the principal examples, I think.
0: Those alliances aimed to encourage economic integration and a smoother trading process. They kept their central banks and currencies separate.
3: They used coins, but they could use banknotes as well. But it was really problems with the small change, if you will, that led to the monetary unions, that there were different coins that weighed different amounts, that contained different amounts of precious metal, and when they circulated side by side in a non-standardized form, that could create all kinds of confusion, where people would be trying to get rid of the less than full-bodied coins and try to acquire to hoard the more valuable versions. So everybody had to basically put the coins under a microscope before deciding to buy or sell them.
0: Back in the 1870s, an international monetary system saw countries link the value of their domestic currency to a fixed weight of gold. It was called the gold standard.
3: Well, the idea of standardization goes back much, much further. I trace it back to the Greek and Roman empires when the state basically sought to produce coin that was standardized. And when it had a good reputation, that coin would circulate outside the kingdom or republic or state in question. It would become kind of an international standard. But that's not a monetary union. That's an ancient version of what we have today globally with the dollar. The U.S. dollar is not a part of a global monetary union, but it is used around the world because it's a widely recognized standard of value.
0: So what makes a currency more dominant than others?
3: I think the secret sauce is size, stability and liquidity. It has to be the currency of a large economy that does a lot of cross-border business. It has to have a reputation for stability, for holding its value, and it has to be easy to buy and sell, to transact in. That's the liquidity part. And I think I would add another ingredient, which is security. It has to be the currency of a country that can defend its borders, that is secure, and that has allies that are willing to hold and use its currency.
0: Are there any historical currencies that had the same status that the dollar does now?
3: Yes, there were. So before the dollar, there was the pound sterling, which was the currency in which a majority of the world's trade and payments were denominated and executed in the 19th century. And to an extent, before that, there was the Dutch guilder in the 17th and 18th centuries. And if you want to go back further in time, there were the currencies of the Italian city-states of Florence and Genoa and Venice. Some of them were trading powers. They had far-flung banking networks that they operated, so they were consequential in trade and finance.
0: The Eurozone is the largest monetary union. Around 358 million people use the euro across 21 European Union countries. It's not the same as what went before.
3: What we have today in Europe, the euro area, is a different kind of monetary union, where there's only one monetary authority, not a different monetary authority in each country, and a standardized currency and coinage that circulates throughout the area.
0: And what are your thoughts then of the future of the euro? I mean, it wasn't intended to be a global currency, was it? But does it have the potential to be?
3: It has the potential to play a larger global role. The euro is important only in Europe's neighborhood. Eastern European countries that do not yet belong to the European Union in North Africa, but not in Asia, not in Latin America. And I think banks, firms, governments in Asia, in Latin America, who are growing uncomfortable about their dependence on the dollar for international transactions, will be looking increasingly toward Europe.
0: Meanwhile, some West African countries have plans to share a common currency. Time for our next expert witness.
2: Part 3, opportunities.
4: The main purpose is to improve the quality of living of the population at the end of the day.
0: Mohamed Ben Omar Indey is an economics professor at Cheikh Anta Diop University in Senegal's capital, Dakar. Before that, he was Director General of the West African Monetary Agency, an independent body of the Economic Community of West African States, or ECOWAS. ECOWAS was founded in 1975 to improve regional economic and political integration. This free movement of goods and citizens between member countries, which includes Senegal, Nigeria, the Gambia, Ghana, and Liberia.
4: If you look at the ECOWAS, the West African Community, we have almost more than 400 billion of population. That's a large market. More than 60% is young. The population will have opportunity to move from one country to another to find a job. This is one also a criteria of observing a successful monetary union.
0: In January 2025, Mali, Burkina Faso and Niger, which are all under military rule following coups, formally withdrew from the then 15-member ECOWAS after refusing its demand to restore civilian leadership. They still belong to the Free Trade Scheme as part of a different alliance. ECOWAS is one of several regional economic unions on the continent.
4: So we have in Africa mainly 5 economic community zones: in East Africa, Western Africa, Southern, in North Africa, and Central Africa. So they are at different level of progress in terms of monetary integration. The ECOWAS have made significant progress, I think, more than the other community. And also we have the monetary union that is being implemented through a clear and comprehensive roadmap that will be at the end of 2027.
0: That roadmap includes launching a single currency called the ECO, pegged to the euro. Before joining the new monetary union, ECOWAS members will need to meet strict criteria, including on inflation, budget shortfalls, debt, and exchange rate stability. A single currency would remove transaction costs linked to converting currencies for businesses doing cross-border trading.
4: And we know that this situation of common currency will help economies that are small-sized companies to be able to develop out of their country, and also opportunities to diversify their economy and to better integrate the international community and the world economy.
0: The original rollout date for the unified ECO currency was 2003, but it's been postponed multiple times for multiple reasons. ECOWAS member states were struggling to meet targets for joining the monetary union, and that's before the COVID-19 pandemic hit global economies hard in 2020. Parts of the region have also seen political instability and coups.
4: So we'll wait and see what will happen, but another delay will be unfortunate in terms of hope, in terms of even commitment from the states to be involved in this monetary union.
0: There's already a group in the region with one currency. The West African Economic and Monetary Union has 8 members: Senegal, Ivory Coast, Benin, Burkina Faso, Guinea-Bissau, Mali, Niger and Togo. They all use the CFA franc, introduced by France to West African colonies in 1945. There's also a Central African CFA franc, but they're not interchangeable. The African Union is a continent-wide organization with members from all countries. Its goals include promoting peace, prosperity, and unity.
4: The objective of the African Union, we have to build in Africa in the process of having one African economy or African united economies, and at the end to have one common currency for the entire Africa. So the objective is to build a strong and competitive monetary union in each of these economic community, and at the end to merge them to have one union for the entire Africa. Africa should work towards that, but prior to that, we have to work towards the stabilization of our economies and also giving more and more priority to some key issues like employment and also reducing poverty and inequalities within the entire Africa and so on.
0: Africa's road towards a single currency is rocky and long. If other regions move in that direction, what might more common currencies mean for the most used one in the world? Time to call our final expert witness.
2: Part 4, Top Dollar.
5: Well, every country, in a way, wants to have people use its currency. That's a way to increase trade, to increase over-the-border financial investment.
0: Dr. Judy Shelton is a senior fellow at the Independent Institute, a nonpartisan public policy and research organization based in Oakland, California. She's also a former economic advisor to U.S. President Donald Trump during his first term in office.
5: So unless a country can offer a currency deemed superior to the dollar, if they had already been using it, they stand to lose investment and lose trade opportunities. So you'd have to convince the government and the people that this is somehow a better option to get away from the dollar. But I can't think of a case where that would be true.
0: The US dollar is the most frequently used currency for global trade. It's used to price and buy oil. Central banks hold significant amounts of US dollars as part of foreign exchange reserves, which can be used to pay down international debt or settle overseas trade payments.
5: According to the Federal Reserve, the dollar is involved in over 50% of transactions worldwide. So the dollar still has a very strong role, a dominant role in the global financial system. I think that some countries resent this prominent position of the dollar in terms of currency and financial markets. And there may be, when we see countries trying to move away from that or move to other currencies or gold instead of the dollar, they're expressing their concern about being overly reliant on the United States. I think that explains the interest, for example, among the BRICS countries, Brazil, Russia, India, China, South Africa, in trying to find an alternative currency to the dollar. Brazil hosted the BRICS countries last year, and that prompted a post by President Trump saying that if countries are seeking to displace the dollar, that could be grounds for higher tariffs. He definitely appreciates the position of the U.S. as being the issuer of the world's dominant global reserve currency, and he saw it as a threat.
0: So would it be fair to say then that the dollar is at the heart of the world's largest informal monetary union?
5: That's an interesting way to put it, because it's sort of the best way. It's voluntary. The U.S. doesn't force countries, and notwithstanding the statement I just made that President Trump was ready to frown upon a country that deliberately sought to displace the dollar, but mostly it's voluntary. We've always said that's up to the country, and they have to decide if it's right for them, but we're not making special dispensation to accommodate them.
0: Ecuador and El Salvador are independent countries where the U.S. dollar is the official currency. Several others, including Cambodia, Liberia, and Zimbabwe, accept U.S. dollars alongside their own currencies.
5: We always talk about the global economy. It's amazing we don't have a common currency that would work across borders, so we would never have to worry about exchange rates and these disruptions and these distortions and unfair trade practices of currency manipulation and having one central bank raise rates against the other. I think the world would be better if we had a level international monetary playing field.
0: So, back to our main question. What's the future for monetary unions? Bulgaria's recent entry has grown the largest one, the Eurozone. Over in West Africa, 2027 is the newest launch deadline for its common currency. As our expert witness in the region said, we'll wait and see what will happen. Monetary unions can offer a range of economic benefits from being part of a large unified group. The major trade-off is the loss of an independent monetary policy, so a country's ability to respond to national economic shocks is limited. So the future rests on the economic health of potential members and whether the gains they make are worth more than what they give up. Thank you for joining us on the Inquiry from the BBC World Service. 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Or What About Why Are More People Getting Lyme Disease? 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Tap subscribe to stay updated. This episode of The Inquiry was written and presented by me, Charmaine Cozier. The producers were Daniel Rosny and Jill Collins, researcher Evie Yudsley, editor Tom Bigwood, and technical producer Toby James.
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8: Coming up on assignment, I'm in Sierra Leone, hearing the intriguing story of the so-called Peace Diamond. It's one of the biggest gems ever unearthed in West Africa. Discovered in 2017, it was sold for $6.5 million, money that was meant to be shared between the government, the diggers who found it, and the local community. What really happened to this huge windfall? Did it help bring peace? That's assignment with me, Ed Butler, after the news.
9: BBC News with Danielle Yawovyetska. The Israeli military says it's expanding ground operations against Iranian-backed Hezbollah militants in southern Lebanon beyond the Litani River in response to Hezbollah's drone and missile attacks into northern Israel. They've repeated their call for everyone south of the Zahrani River to leave a further 10 kilometres into Lebanese territory. U.S. media are reporting that President Trump has made amendments to the latest draft of a possible preliminary deal to end the war with Iran. Official sources say Mr. Trump has hardened his terms. Iran's main negotiator said there was no trust in words and promises from the United States. A quarter of a million soldiers and police have been deployed across Colombia as the South American country prepares to choose a new leader. President Gustavo Petro cannot seek re-election. There's been a surge in guerrilla attacks, murders and kidnaps during the election campaign. The Nigerian military says armed men in northwestern Nigeria have abducted a retired senior military officer. Major General Rabe Ubabuka and his wife were kidnapped in Katsina State on Saturday while traveling for a wedding. The Ukrainian military said it struck a Russian oil refinery at Saratov on the Volga River overnight. Photographs posted by local residents on social media show large plumes of black smoke rising from a number of fires. The governing Labour Party in Malta has won an unprecedented fourth term, defeating the centre-right opposition. Labour had campaigned on its strong economic record, although poorer citizens expressed concerns they were being left behind by the economic boom in the European Union's smallest state. Football's Champions League winners Paris Saint-Germain are on their way home to the French capital to mark their victory against Arsenal in Saturday's final. Thousands are expected to join the public celebrations in front of the Eiffel Tower before the players are received by President Macron at the Élysée Palace. BBC News.
10: Nine years ago, 2017, in a small, remote and extremely poor West African community, I've joined a crowd of local villagers who've just broken out in song. There's unbridled joy.
11: We be feel joy now we act. We dance, we jubilate, we laugh, we gladly too much. Because a big, big blessing from God.
10: Why are they so happy? The villagers have just learned that in a nearby open cast pit, five of their kinsmen have just unearthed one of the biggest diamonds ever found in West Africa. One of the biggest ever found in the world. It's over 700 carats. It's the size of a large egg. Youth leader Daniel Tebow tells me the pit's owner, a pastor, is promising to spend some of the proceeds on the community.
12: He made a lot of promise for this village to construct the road, building hospital, sending lights to this village. We have all these problems to give an assistance. There are a lot.
10: In this edition of Assignment, I've returned to Sierra Leone after 9 years to hear the intriguing story of what happened to this so-called peace diamond, to the money it raised, what it changed for the people of this village, Koriadu, and for some, what it didn't change. So let me describe this place. Around me there are lush green forests, palm trees, some mango trees. There are just mud houses with corrugated iron roofs, chickens clucking on the ground around me. The main subsistence here is agriculture. That and the occasional digging for diamonds. Everyone knows someone who digs here in Kono, Sierra Leone's diamond district. Open pits, men stripped to the waist, toiling in the intense heat of the day.
12: Whenever we come, we take the soil and throw it. It is the gravel. There we find the diamond.
10: It's kind of like a bright blue, gray soil.
12: Sometimes the diamond lies in it.
10: The guys in front of me are digging gravel from a bank of sand. Two others are standing with sieves, knee-deep in water, sifting just to see if anything, any precious diamond, might be in this batch.
12: So unfortunately, there is no diamond here.
10: How much money do you make normally doing this work?
12: Well, I have not made a lot of money yet. Sometimes, for the whole of the year, you can't get anything. It is not a sport.
10: Why do you keep going if it's so difficult?
12: Because it is a gift of God. All the time we're dreaming, really. We still have that hope.
13: Diamond has done more harm than good to the people of Kono District.
10: That's the voice of Emmanuel Momo. He is the central character of our story today. In his 53 years, he's seen firsthand the tough journey that this region has taken. Decades of poverty and a brutal civil war in the 1990s that was partly fought over the control of the diamond trade.
13: I can remember when the war started in 1991. Kwedu Town was attacked and they were able to kill many of our colleagues.
14: You saw people around you being killed?
13: Oh yes, yes, we saw people being killed. We are lucky they were not able to open the door. I escaped, but most of the women, they have children. They decided to sacrifice themselves, and some of them were captured by the rebels. These people never come back.
14: Did you lose members of your family?
13: Yes, I lose my elder brother. I lose him, yeah.
10: After the war, Emmanuel Momo returned to the district. Though lacking a formal education, his work in church led him to be ordained as a pastor. And he was also entrepreneurial. In 2017, he had a business buying and selling peanuts. Plus, he had another plan.
13: I was using the proceeds from there for us to do mining. So I have to find 5 workers. My uncle was one of them. He was the one that came to me in the morning, 7 or 8 March. He was cracking a joke. He told me that in case you find a diamond, what would you give to me? I said, Uncle, you have to stop this joke. You're joking. And they said, now I will show you something that will surprise you. He showed me a colorish stone.
14: What kind of color?
13: Like yellowish, or has a little brown also.
10: The stone had actually been discovered in the pit by a 15-year-old boy. His name was Komba Jonbul. When we met this year, Komba approached me with a ready smile, an easy manner. Life wasn't always quite this easy, though. He uses a mix of English and his native Creole language.
15: Well, at the time I was in a village, I mean, down there. Komba died 2013.
16: So I was really suffering. I lost my mother in 2013 due to the Ebola outbreak.
14: And she died of Ebola?
16: Yeah, she died of Ebola. And at that time, I was really suffering.
14: So, age 11, you dropped out of school.
15: Yeah.
14: Can you remember the day you found it? Describe the day.
15: Yeah. March, in the afternoon, around 2 o'clock, Sunday, they will find the diamond. There's a lot of joy at that time. I feel happy. Because the pit, we don't dig and go deep.
16: We were digging deep. At some point, I noticed this gem in the water. And I carefully looked at it. And I suspected it was a diamond because of the color. They advised us to maintain sealed lips.
14: I bet when you saw that diamond, you thought, I'm rich. This is going to change my life. Is that what you were thinking?
15: Yes, the time we get the diamond, because me not been expecting that kind of money.
16: Yes, so when we found it, we were very happy. We thought this could bring about some change in our lives. Our first thought was to get a motorbike. That was our first idea that came to mind.
14: A motorbike. That's a small ambition for a man who has a multi-million dollar stone in his hand.
10: An official dealer had confirmed the value of the gem. The pastor then faced a decision. Should he declare his find to the government, or should he follow a well-trodden path and smuggle it abroad, thereby avoiding the payment of duties? The dealer recommended smuggling.
13: Government never give them the confidence that government, it is only government that have the better offer when it comes into the pricing of diamond. So everybody have the perception that if you find your diamond, you have no alternative but to take it to international dealers.
14: Do you think the government does have a better offer than the local dealers?
13: Well, I'm sure if you have all your documents that allows you to mine.
14: But a lot of people are not licensed and not registered.
13: Right, including myself. Yeah. Including myself. I was not with a current license. So he prefer for me to sell the diamond to them
14: You decided to be honest and involve the government, right?
13: Yeah. We spent the whole night on that discussion. So I think what we did was the right decision we took.
10: Pastor Momo did formally declare the diamond discovery, and he was determined that this unexpected windfall would prove a blessing, not just for him and his diggers, but for the community as a whole.
13: I told the government there's no good school, no facility for education, no good road. So the government told me that they are going to step in.
14: They promised all of those things.
13: Yes,
14: the school, the clinic,
13: the clinic,
14: water, and a road.
13: Yes.
17: There's a reason God gave these diamonds to the poorest people in the world and made the richest people want them. This is making the world a better place.
10: At an auction in New York in December 2017, the diamond attracted global publicity and the support of this man, Martin Rappaport. The chairman of the Rappaport Diamond Group, he's a dealer, a philanthropist, and a campaigner for greater transparency and accountability within the diamond industry.
17: But this just isn't like any other diamond. This is a diamond that is going to benefit tens of thousands of people who are at the extreme level of poverty. So this diamond's very special because of the impact it's going to have.
10: It eventually sold for $6.5 million. The deal was this: more than half the money would go to the government, the rest would be shared between the diggers and a community development fund. At least $1 million would be specifically earmarked for the village itself. So what became of that promised redevelopment? My journey to find out began with a bumpy road trip up the hill to Kuriadu village itself.
14: We're sitting in the back of the car now. We're travelling to Kuriadu along an extraordinarily bumpy road, which doesn't seem to have changed much in the last 8 years since I got here. And the sound next to me you can hear is a chicken, because I'm travelling with a chicken, and a lady who's going to visit her son in the hospital. What was your name, madam?
18: My name's Jeanette.
14: Jeanette, nice to meet you. Does the chicken have a name? So who's the chicken for?
18: My son.
14: You're giving your chicken to your son?
18: Yes.
14: Who's sick in hospital?
18: Yes.
14: Okay. What's Kuriadu like? Has Kuriadu changed since they found the peace diamond?
18: It brings beaucoup changes in our village.
14: A lot of changes?
18: Yes, a lot. School there, hospital, children, and they go school free. Everything there.
14: Your children went to the school?
18: Yes, my grandpa King went to the school.
14: So it's a much happier place?
18: Yes, happy.
14: Happy town?
18: Yes.
10: Well, maybe not so happy for the soon-to-be-eaten chicken. Well, as the road, some things haven't changed much since 2017. The villagers of Kuriadu are, it seems, still singing.
19: We want to make the future bright for the people, more especially the kids that are going to school now. With education, they can change this community.
10: Abubakar Amara greets us and leads us to the 200-student primary school that he now runs here. With multiple classrooms and solar power, it does feel like a world away from what I saw last time I was here. A shiny zinc roof on the new maternity clinic also speaks of progress.
14: Can I come in?
10: At the clinic, the village midwife, Judith Sia Lamine, introduces me to Kuriadu's most recent arrival, a newborn infant.
20: Mr. Mann, you have a visitor.
14: England.
20: From London, England, you have a visitor.
14: So this is a little baby boy.
20: Little baby boy, 2 days old. Very handsome.
10: The maternity clinic feels like a real success story. Midwife Judith describes how it used to be for expectant mothers before the clinic was built.
20: In the past, women are dying in labor during childbirth. 60 of any 1,000 were dying during childbirth.
14: 60 out of every 1,000 were dying?
20: Yes,
14: yeah.
20: Of every 1,000
14: wow.
20: Childbirths. the mothers or the children.
14: That's tough.
20: Yes, very, very tough by then. Now it's much better.
8: Not a single maternal death here since the clinic was built, she says, although emergency cases do still require an ambulance to the main town. But for all the progress, there's an inconvenient truth behind all this. The diamond money may have paid for much of the infrastructure, the buildings, the water wells, but not for their upkeep. Judith's salary and that of all the teachers, the necessary supplies, well, these are now being covered by an international charity set up to support the Peace Diamond Project. It does beg the question, did the government really deliver on its promises?
13: We have the school. We have the hospital. They actually graded the road to the village. So
14: they did a little bit of everything.
13: Yes, yes. There's something to write about. So
14: but not enough.
13: Yes. They know that what they promise, they have never met the promise.
8: Pastor Emmanuel Momo is bitter about what he sees as government failures. Despite repeated requests, the Minister of Mines declined to speak to us for this program. Some, though, do defend the government's record.
1: When you look at development, getting the money is maybe one-third of the story.
8: That's Martin Rappaport, philanthropist and campaigner, who since 2017 has more than anyone championed the Peace Diamond Village. He accepts that his foundation's money has been crucial to keeping it going, but he says it was still state money that got it started.
1: So the idea was you're going to get a road, you're going to get a medical facility, you're going to get schools. And the government was 100% respectful here because they still got the money to go to the village.
8: The road isn't great, though, is it?
1: You know, yeah, the road to the village is very difficult. Now they're going to have to make and figure out how to redo some things. But we were providing rice, and now the government is providing the food for the children, which is an amazing thing. So what happened is we hooked them into the development cycle and environment. And you got to understand how difficult that process is when you're dealing in a place like Koyaidu, when you're dealing with absolutely starting from scratch.
8: Tell me then, what would you say the legacy of the Peace Diamond has been?
1: It's created a shift in thinking. And it's showing that resources like diamonds can have a real impact on the local communities. You have to have patience to do development properly, and you have to let the people do their own development. But you know something? They're smart. They're very smart, and they're survivors. The legacy of the Peace Diamond is, in fact, the people.
8: Martin Rappaport. There is another story to be told here. It's the one about the men who actually unearthed the precious stone in the first place. For young diggers like Komba, for whom near survival had been a daily struggle, the diamond's discovery was a life-changing moment.
21: When they said the diamond, I think at that time that'd be something like $100,000.
22: So after the sale of the diamond, each of us received $100,000 from Pastor. All of us who were working in the pit received the same amount.
14: And what was your plan? You're suddenly a rich man, right?
21: And that moment, yeah, I was a rich man. Sure.
14: It must have felt exciting.
21: Very feel happy. At that moment, at that time, I was happy. I'm married.
14: You got married just after you found the diamond?
21: Yes, sir. Yes, sir.
8: In his late teens, Komba may have had a wife, but he also had a bigger dream. Along with fellow diggers, he hoped to emigrate to Canada.
14: Why Canada? Why did you want to go there?
21: Canada, from the one of my dream country.
22: Canada has been my dream country all along. I've seen pictures, I've heard stories about Canada. Now I've been told that I would be able to succeed if I go there.
8: To help them get the visas, they paid an agent what seems like a huge sum, $15,000 each. They traveled to nearby Ghana to submit their applications.
21: Even till when a young boy, but they come on, go na them bad hospitality.
22: So when we were in Ghana, indeed we were spending a lot of money on feeding. We were also going out to bars and enjoying ourselves. So we indeed spent a lot of money in Ghana.
14: It was party, party, party for you, was it?
21: No, no party. If now that blessing came away, with no regret, I know what they do.
22: Looking back, I think that I could have done better, much better. And we didn't think for a moment that we would have to return home. But it didn't turn out to be that way.
10: The rejection letter was blunt. Canadian officials said that the men lacked qualifications and a sponsor to justify their application. Comba was forced to head home.
22: So when I came back to Freetown, I wanted to go back to the mines. But my wife advised me to learn a skill, and I started with welding.
10: When I met Comba this year, it was outside his workshop in the capital Freetown, where he runs a team of welders, fixing doors and gates. It's a struggle to keep the business afloat, he says, but it is an honest trade.
21: Well, thank God, really, I learned this work. Because if not this work, I'd be like,
22: if I had not learned this job, I would probably be back in the village. So I want to thank God and also be grateful to my wife.
14: You're showing me the picture now, the picture of the stone itself. How does it make you feel when you look at that now?
21: Well, like for now, while they watch this anyway, I feel happy small at the end of the day, and they feel good.
22: So I have these mixed feelings within me. So when I look at the picture, I feel good about it. But at some point, I feel really discouraged because at the time the money came in our hands, we weren't yet matured enough to handle such.
10: For Comba's fellow digger and friend Safia, who travelled with him to Ghana, the feelings now are rather less positive.
2: The money in name have been the just thought I'm facing now throughout my life to my unborn children. There now,
3: the money we got when we found this diamond, I thought that we would get rich, we'd be out of poverty. But today, I am left in regret.
10: After returning from Ghana, the dream of a better life abroad for Safia was still alive. He headed to Dubai, seeking a new life there, perhaps a route to Europe. It was in Dubai that I reached him via a video link. He now has a thin, goatee beard, soft, childlike features. He looks younger than his 26 years.
2: It's my target not to be for luck in Dubai.
3: I took the money I had with me to Dubai out of disappointment. When I got there, I didn't understand their system. The man who helped me travel to Dubai misled me. I obtained 3-month visa, including a residence permit. But the visa expired. So now, I have overstayed in this place.
14: So now, you've lost all the money you received from finding the diamond, and you're trapped in a foreign country.
2: After a while, I don't make the resident now. The resident time don't know. So now, overstay now.
3: Yes, I couldn't travel back to Sierra Leone because I would need money to clear the fees for overstaying in Dubai. I am now working for people who at times pay me, but sometimes they don't. And I can't insist or argue with them because of my legal status.
10: Safia says that life is made more complicated now by the US-Israeli war with Iran. With frequent bombardment, Dubai's underground economy has been disrupted.
2: A lot of companies, they have closed.
3: Many companies have shut down. And there are times when immigration officers will come and just lay off 200 or 300 workers without giving them any pay. I can only work at night because I don't have the Emirates ID card.
14: Do you wish you'd never found that diamond?
2: No. I'm not going to say I for don't wish and not for don't fear now.
3: No, I am not going to say that. Everything that happened, I believe, happened for a reason. The only thing I wish was that we never took that diamond to the government. Even though there are challenges, this situation has taught me a lesson. First off, don't trust anyone, regardless of your relationship with them, even members of your family. The time we found the diamond, we were just teenagers. We were not mature enough to handle it. If I were to find myself in that situation now, I would just run. You would never find me, not the government, not even my fellow miners. I have gained no tangible benefit from that diamond.
14: Do you dream of getting back to Sierra Leone? Going back to your family?
0: This is my dream to come back to Sierra Leone.
3: It is my dream to come back to Sierra Leone. Though when I get there, what will I do? I don't know. But it is my dream to go back home.
10: Safia, a former diamond digger, trapped in Dubai. For Pastor Emmanuel Momo, there's a different ending. After receiving his share of the profits, he gave money not just to the diggers, but to relatives and to the local chieftaincy.
13: You know, we have this culture that you have to share. You finding diamond at that crucial time after the war, things were hard. So the expectation was high. Everybody was expecting something from me.
10: But Pastor Momo and his wife did keep some $900,000 for themselves. And this is where most of it went, building another school, this one in Freetown.
13: Taking that decision was a difficult one because my educational background was so poor. I'm not a teacher and I don't have a degree and I don't even have the expertise to control that kind of administration. I said, it doesn't matter. I'm not going to this business to enrich myself, but to touch many lives. We are the cheapest private school for now, something like $200 a year. Some of them are under scholarship, uniform, tuition, everything is free.
14: How many students do you have altogether now?
13: We have close to 850 kids coming to the school.
14: How is your life now? Do you have a big car? Do you have gold rings?
13: In fact, during the process, I told the government to loan me money to buy a car. This is a car I'm still using. I've never bought any other car.
14: Some people will look at you and say, you're a fool.
13: Well, that's their own opinion. For me, I believe the decision that I took was the best. And there's no regret in that decision. Yeah.
14: There is life beyond diamonds.
13: Yes, yes, there's life beyond diamond. I like this. Yeah.
10: Before we leave, the children all gather in the courtyard to sing the school song. Pastor Momo is suddenly beaming. He looks visibly proud of what he's achieved.
13: So how beautiful that song was for you?
14: That was beautiful.
13: Yes, that song carries meaning. By His grace we shall win. Education is our goal.
14: That's what a big diamond buys you.
13: That is the legacy. And this is the diamond that you saw yesterday. The real diamond of this country. Yeah.
10: That's it for this edition of Assignment, written and presented by me, Ed Butler. The studio producer was Neil Churchill. The editor was Penny Murphy.
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5: Welcome to NewsHour for the BBC World Service. Hello, I'm James Menendez. There's tight security in parts of Colombia as polls open for today's presidential election, with a human rights activist and a far-right populist nicknamed the Tiger among the front runners. We'll have the latest from Bogota. Also, Israel says it's moving further into southern Lebanon as its war against Hezbollah intensifies, and it says it's captured a strategic landmark.
23: I instructed the IDF to expand the maneuver in Lebanon. The capture of Beaufort is a dramatic stage, dramatic shift in the policy that we are leading. We have broken the barrier of fear.
5: Plus, one journalist's obsession with the late pop star George Michael and why he's written a book about him.
24: I think what really appealed to me about him is the sensitivity of his lyrics.
6: You know, I grew up in a very macho Punjabi culture where men didn't really have feelings.
5: All of that and more after the news.
7: BBC News with Danielle Yawavetska. Israel's Prime Minister Benjamin Netanyahu says the Israeli military seizure of Beaufort Castle in southern Lebanon marks a dramatic shift in the campaign against Hezbollah. The site stands on a high point above the Litani River, about 15 kilometres from the Israeli border. He gave this update.
9: I instructed the IDF to expand the manoeuvre in Lebanon. Our forces crossed the Litani. They seized controlled territories, they conquered the Beaufort Ridge. And now my instruction is to deepen and expand our hold on the places that were under Hezbollah's control. The capture of Beaufort is a dramatic stage, a dramatic shift in the policy that we are leading. We have broken the barrier of fear. We are taking the initiative. We are operating on all fronts, in Syria, Gaza and Lebanon.
7: France has requested an emergency UN meeting over concern at Israel's occupation of Lebanese territory. US media are reporting that President Trump has made amendments to the latest draft of a possible preliminary deal to end the war with Iran. Official sources say Mr. Trump has hardened his terms and that the proposal has been sent to Tehran. Iran's main negotiator, Mohammad Bagheer Ghalibaf, said that there would be no deal to end the war unless the rights of the Iranian people were secured. Around a quarter of a million soldiers and police have been deployed across Colombia as the South American country prepares to choose a new president. Here's Warren Bull.
11: Colombia's election campaign was marked by a surge in guerrilla attacks, murders and kidnappings. Election day security has been concentrated on around 30 hotspots, including Colombia's borders and areas where drug gangs operate. President Petro's left-wing ally, Iván Cepeda, is proposing to continue the so-called total peace negotiating strategy with armed groups, which critics say has failed. He faces two main right-wing rivals, the lawyer Abelardo de la Espriella and Senator Paloma Valencia. Both say they will impose a tougher military crackdown on crime and welcome more cooperation with Washington.
7: The Ukrainian military says it struck a Russian oil refinery at Saratov on the Volga River overnight, causing a large fire. The local governor said that civilian infrastructure had been damaged in a drone attack. Ian McWilliam reports.
24: Photographs posted on social media by Saratov residents show thick plumes of black smoke rising from a number of fires. Saratov is a major industrial city lying 600 kilometers east of the Ukrainian front line. The Ukrainian military and local residents say an oil pumping station even deeper in Russia, in Kirov district, 1,300 kilometers from Ukraine, was also struck by drones early on Sunday. With these long-range drone attacks on fuel infrastructure and a new strategy of attacking Russian transport and logistics hubs with mid-range drones, Ukraine is doing serious damage to the Russian war effort.
7: World news from the BBC. The governing Labour Party in Malta has won an unprecedented fourth term, defeating the centre-right opposition. Labour had campaigned on its strong economic record, although poorer citizens expressed concerns they were being left behind by the economic boom in the smallest state in the European Union. The campaign also highlighted the systemic corruption in Malta, as well as worries about illegal immigration and overdevelopment. The Nigerian military says armed men in Nigeria have abducted a retired senior military officer and his wife. The kidnapping took place in Katsina State in the northwest of the country. Phoebe Hobson reports.
25: According to local media reports, Major General Rabe Abubakar and his wife were kidnapped on Saturday while travelling to a wedding in Katsina State when they were intercepted by gunmen. A military spokesman said efforts were underway to rescue the couple and track down their captors. This most recent kidnapping follows a series of attacks in the region, which is one of the most affected by violence in Nigeria. On Friday, at least 16 people were killed when armed men raided a village. The Nigerian government says it has introduced measures to reduce the problem.
7: In tennis, the four-time French Open champion Iga Świątek has become the latest star name to be knocked out of the tournament. She was beaten in straight sets by the 15th seed Marta Kostyuk in the fourth round. It was Świątek's birthday. On Saturday, the defending champion Coco Gauff also suffered a shock exit in Paris. And in the men's singles, Novak Djokovic and the top seed Jannik Sinner have already been defeated. Football's Champions League winners Paris Saint-Germain are back home to the French capital to mark their victory against Arsenal in Saturday's final. Thousands are in the streets to join the public celebrations in front of the Eiffel Tower before the players are received by President Macron at the Élysée Palace.
25: On Saturday, police in Paris detained nearly 800 people during violent clashes, which erupted after PSG's win in Budapest. BBC World News.
5: Hello and welcome to NewsHour from the BBC World Service. We're coming to you live from London. I'm James Menendez. And we're going to begin today in Colombia because in just under an hour, voting begins in an election to choose a new president. The current leader, the left-wing former

0: worked closely with President Petro. Is he essentially the continuity candidate in this election?
1: Good morning, and thank you for having me. Yes, Iván Cepeda does represent continuity from the Petro administration, but a lot of people are concerned about what exactly that continuity means. In 2022, President Petro got elected on a much more moderate platform, saying, for instance, he would work with different political parties, trying to reach out to the business community, etc. And his presidency has been anything but. He's wanted a constituent assembly. He's called members of the business community slavers. He's tried any way he can to raise taxes and to give out many, many more public subsidies. Iván Cepeda represents the continuity of that more radical Petro. But just yesterday, he had a speech and an interview trying to sing a very different tune, trying to suggest that he would hearken back to that Petro in 2022 to make an appeal to undecided voters.
0: Tell us about one of his rivals, the far-right candidate, Abelardo de la Espriella. What is his pitch to voters?
1: Well, Abelardo de la Espriella is a very famous domestically litigation attorney. He's a defense attorney, criminal defense attorney, and he has cut his teeth basically defending a lot of people that are indefensible. Some people that have been involved with paramilitary groups, some people who have been involved with financing the Venezuelan government or helping them launder money, such as Alex Saab. And he's coming to the elections from a far-right point of view, increasing security as a central point, building prisons in a way similar than Nayib Bukele is doing in El Salvador, obviously trying to promote capitalism and free markets, which gives a lot of investors assurances and promising austerity for the government.
0: Interesting you mentioned El Salvador. I mean, he looks quite a lot like Nayib Bukele, doesn't he, the president?
1: Yes, I think Abelardo de la Espriella's campaign and his entire candidacy is basically a consultant-made product, right? It mixes elements of Javier Milei from Argentina, Nayib Bukele from El Salvador, even Donald Trump. You know, he sells watches that are brandished to his name. He also is trying to make drastic cuts and uses a lot of gesticulation in his public speeches, similar to what President Milei did, and he is promising some very drastic measures against crime, like Bukele did.
0: One final candidate, Paloma Valencia, or at least one final front runner. She's a sort of more traditional conservative politician. I mean, is she likely to make it through to the second round?
1: Well, here's the thing. Valencia's campaign seems to suggest the most ideologically diverse capacity to attract voters, but that has also made her core voters dissatisfied, because her core voters are much more to the right of center, Uribista, that de la Espriella appeals to. So her attempt to moderate and to show herself as a more modern politician has also brought criticism from within, which for us, you know, we've been talking to the different campaigns at Colombia Risk Analysis, and they're all throwing different numbers. So there's a very high level of uncertainty today about the election.
0: Yeah, so it's wide open. Sergio, thank you very much indeed. Sergio Guzman of Colombia Risk Analysis joining us live from Bogota. Well, let's take a closer look at President Petro's legacy, and in particular what he did or didn't achieve with one of his signature policies, total peace, trying to bring the country's various armed groups into line. With us, Christopher Sabatini, Senior Fellow for Latin America at Chatham House. Chris, as ever, very good to have you with us. What was the strategy, and did it work?
2: It failed. Basically, the strategy was, what he wanted to do was renegotiate peace, much like his predecessor from several terms ago, Juan Manuel Santos, did with the FARC. And that included remnants of the FARC, as well as another guerrilla group, the ELN, and a number of criminal groups. The problem was none of those groups really had a political agenda. Part of the peace deal with the FARC that Santos organized gave them a political representation and a seat at the table. Criminal groups weren't interested in that. For them, it was just pure profit. So it was at best, dangerously naive.

0: naive to think that he could negotiate peace. But what happened was, with these groups, but what happened also was he negotiated a series of ceasefires, which never held. They were consistently broken by the ELN and other groups. But what happened as a result is that violence increased. The murder rate right now is about 28.5 people per 100,000. That's up from only 6 years ago, 23. And cocaine production has increased. In 2023 alone, cocaine production increased by 53%. So this is not just sort of raise the issue of crime and insecurity for Colombian voters as their primary concern. It's also obviously led to a really difficult relationship with the United States, which is Colombia's major partner on security support.
1: And is that why, is his approach, is that why that the electorate is so divided between those who think what you should talk and those who think you need to take a hard line with these groups? Is that essentially where the dividing line is?
0: It is one of the dividing lines, yes. I mean, I think people were very skeptical all along that he could do this. But he fully committed to it and he fully tried. And so now they're seeing more coca being produced. They're seeing more violence. So for a lot of people, it was a very bad bet that had consequences for your average Colombian voter. But it's not just that. De la Espriella, the candidate that Sergio was talking about as well, really is cut from the Trump mold. He is an outsider candidate. He doesn't have a political party. He's running against the political elite. So in many ways, he's captured this sense of frustration, not just over crime and insecurity, but also captured the frustration with the political class and the perceived failings, not just of Petro, but also of his predecessor, Iván Duque.
1: Does he have any of the answers? I mean, these are problems that have plagued Colombia for decades, aren't they?
0: Yeah, I mean, what De La Espriella is advocating for, as Sergio said, is a tough on crime. He's even saying that he would organize bombing campaigns in the interior of the country where a lot of these groups exist, as well as building prisons and really sort of crack down. Again, that's very Trumpist, and he probably would collaborate with the Donald Trump administration in staging drone and missile attacks inside Colombia, and that's resonating right now.
1: If President Petro's approach has failed, why is he still? I mean, he's still pretty popular, isn't he?
0: He's pursued a progressive agenda that was probably long overdue. He tried to increase the minimum wage, tried to expand and reform the healthcare system. A lot of these efforts were thwarted by a Congress which was more conservative than him. And so he wasn't successful, but he did at least attempt to address inequality. According to one survey that came out last week, Colombia now has one of the highest rates of socioeconomic development and human development in its history. So there have been some advances, and he's also addressed the chronic issue, not just in Colombia, but in Latin America, of the informal sector. So he's advanced some policies that were long overdue, and that's helped, but also he's been helped because he's been a target of Donald Trump. Donald Trump has imposed sanctions on him and his family. He's threatened terrorists when Gustavo Petro criticized the attacks on the boats in the Caribbean that have killed more than 200 people now. So he really has become in many ways the antithesis of Donald Trump. So Donald Trump has been really intervening in the elections and trying to throw the elections more towards the conservative candidate. I think he would prefer De La Espriella. In fact, a number of his advisors are advising De La Espriella, but I think they could easily work with a Paloma Valencia too, because Uribe is so popular among Republicans in Washington.
1: Thank you very much indeed. That was Christopher Sabatini, a senior fellow for Latin America at the London-based think tank Chatham House. Now, let's head to Ukraine, because public transport still operating in the frontline city of Kherson has been coming under relentless attacks from Russian drones. This year alone, more than 30 buses have been damaged by Russian drones, as Vitaly Shevchenko now reports.
2: The municipal bus company in Kherson says the attacks started last year and are getting worse. Since the beginning of this year, three of its workers had been killed and eight wounded.
3: Four bus drivers have told the BBC that Russian drones are now part of their daily reality. All of them have been wounded in recent attacks. Here's Anatoly Dmitrov, who sustained shell shock in a drone strike against his bus earlier this month.
4: All the windows got smashed. I barely made it to the next stop, where there was a shelter. I looked in the mirror and saw blood. I thought, oh, I need to get to the shelter quick. because sometimes they drop a second drone immediately. It's no fun working here. You go to work and you have no idea if you are going to come home.
2: It is easy for the Russians to target Kherson because they're right next to the city, just across the river Dnipro. Anatoly's manager, Rita Dobrinova, says the skies are abuzz with Russian drones.
5: They keep flying all day long. Some are just hovering, waiting. Others are scout drones. They look the driver right in the eye through the windscreen. There is a bus driver who had a bomb dropped literally onto his head. It went through the cabin's roof.
2: The authorities have taken steps to protect bus drivers and their passengers. Some of the busiest streets are covered with anti-drone nets, and drivers have been given helmets, bulletproof vests, and drone detectors. But why do bus drivers in Kherson keep going back to work, despite the lethal danger and even after being wounded? Driver Maxim Dyak explains.
6: We need to get people to their pharmacies and hospitals, children and the elderly, everyone who has stayed here, everyone who still lives here. No one apart from us will do this. We realize that if we abandon these people, no one else will drive them. We work like rats in a cage. We get attacked from every side, but we keep driving.
2: Many of the 65,000 residents still in Kherson do not have cars. Without buses, their lives would be even more difficult.
1: That was Vitaly Shevchenko reporting there. You're listening to NewsHour. Coming up later on the programme, we'll be speaking to a Palestinian man whose brother died after being detained by Israeli forces, and to an Israeli man whose parents were killed in the Hamas massacre of October the 7th. They've come together as friends to find a way through the horror with a new book called The Future is Peace.
7: As we travel through the land and sharing so many stories of the people we meet and our families, we are transforming revenge into reconciliation.
1: Our inspiring story coming up in half an hour. Our main headlines at the moment from the BBC newsroom. Israel says it's expanding its ground campaign against Hezbollah into more parts of southern Lebanon. We'll be getting an update on that in 15 minutes. And a retired military officer and his wife have been abducted in northwestern Nigeria.

0: This is James Menendez with NewsHour Live from the BBC. Now, it's a fact of life that species move around the world and often upset particular habitats or other species. The most famous example in the UK is the grey squirrel from North America that almost wiped out the native and, I have to say, much cuter red squirrel. But sometimes nature fights back. Take the example of an invasive species of moss that's now all over the UK and parts of Europe and taking over. However, scientists say they've identified a fungus that's killing the moss and allowing native species to grow back. Dr. George Greif is the plant biologist who found it. He's been telling me what it is and the moss it's destroying.
1: This fungus actually grows on two species of moss, a native species and an invasive species. It doesn't grow on any of the other 1,000 mosses we have in Britain. It doesn't infect people or other plants, so that's probably why it's been overlooked for so long. But the invasive moss is very interesting. So this species arrived in the UK during the Second World War. It's one of its common names is tank moss, so it's thought to have arrived on tanks, came in during troop movements and things like that. And the moss has spread really rapidly across the UK, basically within certain listeners' lifetimes. And it's been really damaging to our native mosses. A lot of them have declined and habitats have really changed and been threatened, especially heathland and sand dune habitats by this moss. So a few years ago, or more than a few now, we started noticing patches of sort of death on this invasive moss where native species were kind of growing back through these patches where fungus had killed the moss.
0: Are these the fairy rings of death?
1: Yes, these are the fairy rings of death. So it's very obvious in this moss where you get these large brown patches where the moss has been just completely decimated by this fungus, and they radiate outwards. So you see these sort of kind of quite pretty rings of sort of necroses on these mosses, so death. And out of those grows native plants that are being restored to the habitats.
0: And so what is the fungus then? And is it effectively eating the moss?
1: Yeah, so the fungus is eating the moss. It's killing this moss very specifically and infecting loads of patches of it. Now, it also does grow on this native moss, as I mentioned, but the native moss doesn't get as severe symptoms as the invasive moss. So we've got this idea that perhaps the fungus has been here all along, very inconspicuously, living on this native moss, that it doesn't really harm very much. But then when the invasive moss came over, the fungus chopped onto the invasive moss and is really damaging it and killing it. So it might actually be a kind of a UK environment, so to speak, fighting back against this invasive species.
0: And have you any idea at this stage how much success the fungus is having in killing this invasive moss? I mean, is it possible to track it?
1: Yeah, so at the moment it's still very new research, but we're finding that the fungus is pretty much everywhere we look for it. Where the moss is present, the fungus is present. Now, it's not wiping out every single patch of the moss, but what it is doing is it's thinning out the moss population and allowing native species to come back. So this moss is very aggressive. It forms these thick monoculture carpets over the soil that don't allow anything to grow. So the fungus is kind of opening that up with holes and allowing native species to come back.
0: And quite gratifying for you personally to have found this. I mean, did you get to name it? Is it sort of fungus Greifus or anything like that?
1: Yeah, so, yeah, I did. We managed to describe this as a new species to science. It's got a much more boring name. It's called Bryos Fifus granulosus. Usually you can't name fungi after yourself these days. You can name them after other people, but generally people like to name it after a character of the fungus. And it looks like tiny little white blobs on the moss, so we decided to call it granulosus.
0: Biologist Dr. George Greif there. It's been 10 years since the death of the British singer and songwriter George Michael. His influence goes way beyond those who grew up with his music. Songs like Careless Whisper and Father Figure have become popular memes on social media, winning him new, younger admirers. The journalist and author Satnam Sangera decided to write a book about his legacy, exploring the connection between his music and politics and how fame dripped into George's sense of self. The book is called Tonight the Music Seems So Loud, The Meaning of George Michael. Satnam began by telling my colleague Julian Warwicker how his obsession began.
2: I caught the George Michael bug like COVID from my sisters, who were massively into Wham in the 80s. But I wasn't that into him then. I got into him probably around 1990 with Listen Without Prejudice. And I think what really appealed to me about him is the sensitivity of his lyrics. You know, I grew up in a very macho Punjabi culture where men didn't really have feelings. But here was this glamorous, beautiful man talking very sensitively about emotions, and it just really hit a note and became a lifelong love.

0: And, you know, he had, as we know, very well documented problems, issues, elements of his life that he really did wrestle with. Did that have any sort of parallel for you as well?
1: The odd thing about spending 2 years writing about him or thinking about him is I realized that we were actually very similar, not least, you know, we were both child of imperial migrants to Britain. He had severe mental illness in his family, suicides on his mother's side of his family, and I had schizophrenia on my side of the family. And we also both, I guess, felt a low level of self-confidence in the way we looked when we were young men.
0: And back then, were you following his sort of private life as well as his public persona with close interest?
1: Not particularly, no, but what I appreciate now from looking back at how he behaved and also how the press behaved is how difficult it was for anyone gay to be out. Basically, it was impossible to be gay and to be famous because the press was so hostile. You also got to remember that in the 80s, being gay was associated with AIDS. And George Michael himself said he didn't come out because he didn't want his mother to worry about AIDS and him dying and so on. And George Michael became famous when he was 19 and he was still working things out for himself. And so to work out your sexuality with that level of attention must have been very difficult for him personally.
0: You mention in the book that you rarely play George Michael's music in company, and if you've got a radio on and one of his songs comes on, you tend to switch either off or over. What's that all about?
1: It's because he actually didn't write that much music, you know. I think he wrote under 100 songs. And I really didn't want to get tired of his music. And the other reason I don't need to listen to him is that he's everywhere. I play this game. If I walk through a shopping center, I count how long it is before I hear a George Michael or Wham track. It's never more than an hour. But sometimes, you know, when I'm going through intense emotions, I mean, at the moment, I'm going through a family bereavement, and there's nothing like George Michael to help you through moments like that. And also, every Friday night disco, every wedding has Wham or George Michael around the world, I would say.
0: Well, let's pick some examples in that case that maybe fall into both of those categories. If you're looking for joy from George Michael, where do you go?
1: I love Fast Love. You know, he spent 6 months writing and producing that song. I think it captures his complexity because on the surface, it's just a straightforward dance floor banger, right, from the 90s. But also, there's whole verses about grief.
0: And if you are looking for one, when you are in a rather more melancholy mood, where might you go for that?
1: Careless Whisper. You know, he wrote that when he was 17.

0: I think I must have heard it 20,000 times, and I still never tire of hearing it. Oddly, he didn't like the song. He lost the emotional connection with it. He thought it was naive. You know, the fact that it is still a meme on social media now, in 2026, says a lot about the power of that song.
1: Sanam Sangera talking there to my colleague Julian Warwicker. You're listening to News Ad. Do stay with us. Lots more coming up in the second half of the programme.
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1: Coming up on NewsHour in the next 30 minutes, Israel says it's expanding its ground operations in southern Lebanon, moving further north and capturing a strategic landmark. We'll have the latest from Beirut. Also, how fly fishing is used to help women suffering from breast cancer. And Georgia opens up a vast wine cellar that once belonged to Joseph Stalin. We'll be hearing what's inside. All that's coming up after the news.
4: BBC News with Danielle Yawovietska. Benjamin Netanyahu says the Israeli military seizure of Beaufort Castle in southern Lebanon marks a dramatic shift in the campaign against Hezbollah. The military said it was seeking to dismantle Hezbollah infrastructure in the area, adding it would expand ground operations. France has requested an emergency meeting of the UN Security Council. US media are reporting that President Trump has made amendments to the latest draft of a possible preliminary deal to end the war with Iran. Official sources say Mr. Trump has hardened his terms. Iran's main negotiator said there was no trust in words and promises from the United States. A quarter of a million soldiers and police have been deployed across Colombia as the South American country prepares to choose a new leader. President Gustavo Petro cannot seek re-election. There's been a surge in guerrilla attacks, murders and kidnappings during the election campaign. The Nigerian military says armed men in northwestern Nigeria have abducted a retired senior military officer. Major General Rabe Abubakar and his wife were kidnapped in Katsina State on Saturday while travelling for a wedding. Guinea is holding legislative and municipal elections 5 years after a coup led by General Mamadi Doumbouya, who was elected president in December. Opponents have urged a boycott of today's vote. In tennis, the four-time French Open champion Iga Świątek has become the latest star name to be knocked out of the tournament. On Saturday, the defending champion Coco Gauff also suffered a shock exit in Paris. Novak Djokovic and Jannik Sinner have been defeated in the tournament's early stages. Football's Champions League winners Paris Saint-Germain are on their way home to the French capital to mark their victory against Arsenal in Saturday's final. Thousands are expected to join the public celebrations in front of the Eiffel Tower before the players are received by President Macron at the Élysée Palace. BBC News.
1: Welcome back to NewsHour. For the past 18 years, a group of volunteers has given up their time to teach fly fishing to people with breast cancer. The charity Fishing for Life aims to help with both physical and mental well-being. Jane McCubbin has been to one of their Riverside branches in southwest England.
5: Oh, look, I see the partridge just flew off. Did you see him?
6: For Libby, for Jane, for Heather and Andrew, this is the sound of healing.
7: I'm here in this moment in time and it's just lovely. Like when you go in the supermarket and you hear that all the time. Reminds you of a hospital, the equipment that they have in hospitals. So those sounds take you back, but you don't get that here.
6: They invited us here to see the power of this place, to let troubles wash away.
8: So it's lift up, cast out.
7: I get peace and separation from all the doctor's appointments.
8: And you just lift.
7: You just want it to go on forever.
6: 18 years ago, Gillian Payne set up Fishing for Life to teach fly fishing to people with breast cancer. Andrew represents the less than 1% of sufferers who are men. He was diagnosed a year ago.
5: You can see the difference in him.
9: Oh, yeah. Yeah. Yeah, totally different now. He wouldn't talk. He'd be sat in a chair. He just, there's no point carrying on.
8: Put it through your finger like we did last time.
5: I can see he's not thinking about anything else. And pull from behind. I think Jillian just wanted to give back, and it's amazing. I mean, she provides, you know, all the lunches, and I don't know how many she's set up, but this one's great.
9: The world needs more Gillian.
5: We do.
6: Today there are 10 Fishing for Life groups all over the country, free for anyone with breast cancer.
10: That's the first dropper.
6: Heather is one of the volunteer coaches.
9: Because you are going to catch one.
10: Well, I'm going to do my very best.
6: Heather was a volunteer for almost a decade before she got her own diagnosis.
10: So I phoned Gillian and said, I've become one of the girls. If I can help anyone to catch some fish, that would be great.
6: Hundreds have helped here and have been helped, finding peace and hope from the steady concentration of casting a line.
5: Oh, thank you so much. Thank you very much.
7: 3 months ago, I wasn't doing anything, just sitting at home, getting depressed, and this stops that process. All your worries and your troubles seem to just melt away.
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0: This is the BBC World Service in London. You're listening to NewsHour, and I'm James Menendez. In a moment, we'll be getting the latest from the Lebanese capital, Beirut. But first, he may have been a murderous dictator with a hatred of the upper classes, but Stalin, it seems, knew a good thing when he saw it, especially if it was drinkable. When the Bolsheviks overthrew the Russian Tsar in 1917, they inherited a huge collection of wine, tens of thousands of bottles that belonged to the royal family. Some of that collection ended up in Georgia, Stalin's birthplace. Tens of thousands of bottles, in fact, that have been gathering dust there ever since. Well, this week, Stalin's cellar was officially unsealed by the government ahead of the process of working out what's there and one day putting some of the bottles up for auction. I've been speaking to Irakli Gilori, a former head of the Bank of Georgia, who's now a winemaker and is working with the government on this project. So, what's it like inside?
1: Very mystic, emotional. As a friend of mine said, it's like an Indiana Jones movie. You know, you go into a cave and very old and very dusty. It was experience. Yeah, it was amazing. Very mystic.
0: And full of cobwebs, I imagine.
1: Yes, yes. It's good aura.
0: Okay, good aura. How many bottles are there inside?
1: I think it's somewhere between 25 to 40,000, at least 25,000. I use 25,000 number because it's probably safer.
0: What do you think the cellar contains?
1: What we have a description of what was done in 2003 before it was locked. And it has some Chateau de Gems.
0: That's a very famous French dessert wine, right?
1: It is, yeah. It has some port. It has some cognac as well. It has a lot of Georgian wines. So it is a kind of the leftover or part of the cellar which was done by the Romanovs, Tsar Romanov in Russia. So in St. Petersburg, around 200,000 bottles stored. And when communists came in 1917, cellar was raided by the communists and they were drinking, etc. But when Stalin came in power, he realized that it's a very valuable piece of wines and he just locked them up. And then when Hitler was marching towards the St. Petersburg, he moved the cellar into three pieces. One went to the Crimea, one went to Georgia, and one we don't know where it is. So the Crimea one was auctioned out in the 90s. So this is a kind of only known part of this Romanov cellar, which I guess Stalin was adding more wines.
0: And Stalin was Georgian himself, and he was a big fan of wine. But these were, as you say, wine bottles that belonged to the Russian royal family. But despite being a communist, he didn't destroy them. He thought that maybe one day, I guess, he wanted to drink some of them.
1: As far as we know, he liked the sweet wine. So, and hence the white decanters are there, and some of the port is there. But basically, yeah, I mean, him being Georgian, and Georgians know a lot about the wine. So he saw the value there, obviously, and did not destroy this unique collection.
0: Dessert wines and things like port can keep for many decades and maybe even longer. Do you think that many of the wines, though, won't be drinkable, that they will have turned to vinegar?
1: To be honest, what I have observed there, 80% of those wines probably not drinkable, most likely. But there is some which would be drinkable, I think. And even undrinkable wines are from 18th century. So even the bottles are interesting for some of the collectors to keep. I mean, the government is considering to auction it out. And if they do it, will be probably within a year after the thorough study of these bottles. I think it will be an interesting event in Tbilisi in 1 year time.
0: Amazing historical value. Can I just ask, how will you identify the wines if, for example, I mean, presumably lots of them don't have any labels on anymore?
1: So actually, it's not that difficult to identify. Pierre Routon from Chateau de Caen was at the opening of this cellar, and he said that it's actually the type of bottle and the cork. These two things are actually easily identified.
0: As a Georgian, winemaker, what do you feel about the cellar? I mean, is it exciting for you?
1: Exciting, proud, you know, it's a mixed feelings. You have 40,000 bottles of history in front of you, and it's an amazing story. But more pragmatically speaking, we're going to attract more collectors for Georgia and for Georgian wines in general. So it's a very good thing to do.
0: That was wine grower Irakli Gilori, who's working on that project to start sifting through Stalin's wine cellar. We're We're going to head to Paris now because celebrations are underway in front of the Eiffel Tower to mark Paris Saint-Germain's victory in the final of the European Champions League football. They beat Arsenal after a nail-biting penalty shootout. Last night, however, the mood turned ugly with violent clashes between supporters and the police on the city streets. Let's talk to the BBC's Pierre-Antoine Denis, who joins us from Paris. We'll get on to the celebrations today in just a moment, but just tell us what happened last night. It sounds pretty bad.
2: Yeah, I mean, obviously the numbers are quite impressive. On my end, what I can say is in some of the avenues and places that I've been to, it was very joyful at the start. Obviously after that the police decided to act and to really charge onto the fans who would stay quite late into the night. I've seen myself on the Republic Square, which is a huge gathering place, the police really wanting to disperse the crowd and really charging in, and this is why the numbers of nearly 800 arrests is there. The interior minister had the presser earlier today saying that he thinks that the police kept this situation all under control. The numbers of arrests is higher than when Paris won last year by 35%. We have unfortunately someone who died as a result of these protests, a 24-year-old man who drove his scooter into a wall. So yes, there were different flashpoints around the Champs-Élysées Avenue, also near the Paris Stadium, which is in southwest Paris, which obviously turned the night a bit sour and the celebrations turned slightly ugly, obviously, here in Paris.
0: And so what is happening today? What's happening around you?
2: Yeah, so I am currently on right outside the Champ de Mars, which is this huge park that overlooks the Eiffel Tower. I'm right outside there because there is a gated entrance for all the fans who want to celebrate with their champions. Over 100,000 people are expected in here. The players themselves will arrive around about 2 hours' time, I would say. That's from Budapest, and they will be we're celebrating with them for several hours. There will be a concert with some fans, with some artists as well. Then they will be hosted by the French President Emmanuel Macron, and then the players will then finish the night with some of the 45,000 lucky fans who got their hands on a ticket to the Parc des Princes, the PSG stadium, where the night will obviously take another level with all the many more artists and fans of the club, which will then obviously lead to the players parading across the stadium with the trophy.
0: Aren't the Paris Saint-Germain fans getting a bit bored of winning?
2: Not really, I would say. I mean, the people I've been speaking to all day, yesterday, on Friday, even before the game, they were saying, we want our team to stay at the top. This is the dynasty that we want to start creating. We are the best team in Europe, and this is what we should be doing. And obviously, when you think about the rivalry with clubs like Marseille, they're not bored of winning, I can assure you that, and they will take another Champions League next year.
0: Yeah, Pierre-Antoine, thank you very much indeed. The BBC's Pierre-Antoine Denis joining us live there from Paris. Now, while talks continue between the US and Iran over extending their ceasefire, the war between Iran's proxy force, Hezbollah, and Israel continues to intensify. Israel now says it's extending its ground operations further into Lebanon following more drone and missile attacks by Hezbollah on its troops and into northern Israel. They've already asked all civilians to leave southern Lebanon, and the Israeli Prime Minister Benjamin Netanyahu said they'd captured a strategic landmark there.
3: I instructed the IDF to expand the maneuver in Lebanon. Our forces crossed the Litani, they seized controlled territories, they conquered the Beaufort Ridge. And now my instruction is to deepen and expand our hold on the places that were under Hezbollah's control. The capture of Beaufort is a dramatic stage, dramatic shift in the policy that we are leading. We have broken the barrier of fear.
0: Well, Lina Sinjab is our correspondent in the Lebanese capital, Beirut. Lina, thanks for joining us. Just tell us about Beaufort Castle. Why is it so significant?
4: Well, this is a very important historical site. You know, it's a World Heritage site that dates 900 years. I could say the fortress, but its location is on, you know, over the top that opens all the view all over the south of Lebanon. So by capturing this area, the Israelis will have ability to view, to control every movement and see every movement on the valley of the south, look around all the areas without any, you know, anything to block their vision, so their ability to control any activities by Hezbollah. This is what the Israelis are saying. But for the Lebanese, this is also another area surrounded by many villages, and it's really a form of occupation by the Israelis. They're advancing even north of the Litani River, and areas that they've withdrawn from in 2000. And, you know, that's really a huge concern that these advancements and spread of the Israeli troops is coming without any control, without any leverage from any international bodies or even the direct talks between the Israelis and the Lebanese to stop the Israelis from advancing and occupying more lands in the south.
0: And to that end, I mean, Israel told everybody in this part of Lebanon to leave, I mean, a few days ago, and they keep reiterating that. I mean, have people left, or are people just staying put because they've got nowhere else to go?
4: Well, if we look at the maps since the 2nd of March, you know, area by area, with the Israelis' advancement, are now clear of people. And every day there are evacuation orders for various, you know, towns and villages. Now they've reached even the city of Tyre, where they're asking more and more villages and towns and neighborhoods to be evacuated. The areas below the yellow line that they've created, around 5 to 6 kilometers within the Lebanese territories, have been destroyed completely. You know, that there is no any form of life that is left there, whether it's homes or infrastructure or hospitals or bridges. That's all been erased. You know, even worship places have been, you know, destroyed. So, and that's the fear, that with more advancement of the Israelis, it means a more, you know, end-of-life strategy to these villages.
0: Lina, thank you very much indeed. That was Lina Sinjab, our correspondent in the Lebanese capital, Beirut. And apologies for the quality of that line. We have been having some communications problems getting through to Lebanon. But as I say, Lebanon, Lina reporting live for us from Beirut. There is more on that story and what is happening in southern Lebanon, and indeed all our top stories, as ever, on our website, bbc.com/news. But do stay with us. Still more to come on this edition of NewsHour. We'll be hearing from an Israeli and Palestinian man who've crossed the divide to become friends and spread the message of peace. Their inspiring story coming up in just a couple of minutes.
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0: A reminder of our top story today on NewsHour. Security has been increased in dozens of areas of Colombia as it prepares to elect a new president. Polls due to open in 10 minutes. Sergio Guzman is director of the advisory group Colombia Risk Analysis. He told us of the challenges that will face one of the frontrunners, Iván Cepeda, as a result of the current president, Gustavo Petro, backing his campaign.
1: In 2022, President Petro got elected on a much more moderate platform, saying, for instance, he would work with different political parties, and his presidency has been anything but. He's called members of the business community slavers. Iván Cepeda represents the continuity of that more radical Petro.
0: And one other headline this hour, a retired military officer and his wife have been abducted in northwestern Nigeria. This is James Menendez with NewsHour Live from the BBC. Now, if you ever feel helpless at the state of the world right now, and many of us do, here's a story to remind you that even in the darkest moments, it is possible to find a chink of light. And the Middle East is arguably going through one of its darkest periods of recent times. After the war in Gaza, the prospect of Israelis and Palestinians ever finding an accommodation looks further away than ever. And yet for the two men you're about to hear from, there is still hope of peace, because if they can become friends, anyone can. Maoz Inon's parents were killed by Hamas in their massacre of October the 7th. Aziz Abu Sara's brother died from injuries sustained during Israeli detention at the time of the first Palestinian intifada, or uprising, that began in the late 1980s. By rights, Maoz and Aziz should be enemies. Instead, they've come together to find a way through the horror with a new book called The Future is Peace that draws together the history of the region, its communities, and their own journey through them, both physical and spiritual. Well, when they came into the NewsHour studio a couple of days ago, I began by asking Maoz about the genesis of their book.
2: And the genesis is when Aziz is reaching out to me. Only 3 days after...
0: Which was what, a text message, is that
2: yes,
0: right?
2: Yes, on Facebook. We met briefly back in 2014 for maybe 10 minutes, and we become friends, but only on Facebook. We didn't even add each other's phone numbers. So 3 days after losing my parents, Aziz is reaching out and offering his condolences.
0: When you got that text message in the middle of that trauma and the horror and the grief, what was your reaction?
2: Crying. I was crying because Aziz showed bravery. Aziz show courage and empathy. And that's exactly what I was needed at this tragic moment. And it was literally a hand reaching out, saving me from drowning into the ocean of sorrow and pain. And in the last 2.5 years, we forged a brotherhood that's starting from the pain, that transforming loss into a future. And this is exactly what we are doing in The Future is Peace, as we travel through the land and sharing so many stories of the people we meet and our families. We are transforming revenge, which is now definitely the discourse within the Jewish-Israeli people. We are transforming revenge into reconciliation.
0: Aziz, when you were about to press send on that text message, I mean, what was going through your mind? Because the reaction could have been, from ours, the last person I want to hear from is a Palestinian. I'm so angry. You know, I've just lost my parents in the most horrendous way, and there's this personal trauma, this national trauma. I mean, you must have been thinking about that. But then, what made you decide to press send?
3: Yeah, I absolutely thought about that. I knew I want to send this message. I didn't know if it was the right time to send it or not. And I eventually decided you send it as soon as possible, because in these times that are dark times, people have to show that they care. There's a famous saying, people don't care how much you know until they know how much you care. And so I wanted to present that. But I also knew from my own life how important it was that somebody reached out to me at some point after Taysir's death. And it took 8 years for that to happen when I went to study Hebrew. And my Israeli teacher there reached out to me. And that's what made me a peacemaker, is her reaching out to me and saying, I recognize your story, I recognize your pain, I recognize your identity, and I see you as a human being. It was the first time an Israeli treated me like a human being.
0: Because before that, had you been feeling like you wanted to avenge the death of your brother, or at the very least you were feeling incredibly angry that this had happened?
3: Absolutely, I wanted revenge. I was 10 years old, and it felt like being punched in the face. And if somebody punches you in the face, the first reaction is to punch back, especially when you're 10 years old. And so I grew up with that feeling, and I wanted to do something about it. It consumes everything about your life. And when I was in that classroom, I realized that I have the power to not go in that direction, that I couldn't make any maybe decision when I was 10 years old, but at this point I can. I do have a choice, and I choose to forgive, not because the person who killed my brother deserves forgiveness, they don't, but because it is my choice and I will take charge of my own life, not them.
0: Miles, is that what has helped you and forged the friendship with Aziz and then brought about this book? I guess agency is the word people talk about, isn't
2: yes.
0: it? Was that it?
2: Yes, and agency, because and that's also the way I was raised. My father was the best farmer in Israel. For 58 years, he was sowing wheat in the Negev, the Israeli desert. And I remember every dinner he would share about the daily catastrophe in the fields, in the farm, or in the kibbutz. One day it was a drought, and then a heat wave, and a cold wave, and insects. Every day brought a new catastrophe. He would always say, but next year I'm going to sow wheat again, because I have the agency. I have the agency to change the future. I would learn from my mistakes. I will consult with other farmers. I will get the best seeds. I will fertilize the land. I will open it for the rainwater to come. And next season I will sow once again, knowing that next year will be better. This is what Aziz and I know for sure, that peace is not only possible, peace will definitely happen, and that we all have the agency to make it happen today and not tomorrow.
0: I mean, you both come from travel backgrounds, from mm-hmm. tourist backgrounds. I mean, is that one way to do it, that actually when you take people from one community, take people from Tel Aviv, and you take them into the West Bank, for example, is that the way to make that connection and make people see that actually the other is not so different?
2: Exactly, because when we are on a journey, we are more open to adventures, to doubt our own personal narrative. And for me, this journey was when I opened a guest house in the old city of Nazareth, the largest Palestinian community within Israel. And what I learned there by building partnership, friendship, and relationship with the Palestinian citizens of Israel, I learned that the first step in building a shared future and a shared society is knowing the other side narrative. To know and recognize that there is another narrative that is living on the land with me, and that those peoples are also calling this land my homeland. Both of us, Aziz and I, love traveling and love leading tourists on journeys, and this is exactly why we structure the future as peace as a journey.
3: Yeah, there's a famous saying that goes, travel makes you speechless, but then it turns you into a storyteller. It's by Ibn Battuta. And that's what happens when you meet people. You read their stories. And by the way, it's not only far away. This is true here. I run a trip in Northern Ireland where I bring people to hear from an IRA former fighter and a former British soldier as co-guiding together. And you can't imagine when people come on such a trip how they react. Or in Israel and Palestine, having an Israeli and Palestinian co-guides together. And those kind of experiences make a huge difference. And that's what Miles and I did in the Future is Peace. We are co-guiding you through Israel and Palestine together in a dual narrative trip that brings you where we might disagree, but mostly also shows you how we overcome disagreement and where our vision is.
0: Aziz Abu Sara, and we also heard from Maoz Inon about their book, The Future is Peace. And that brings us to the end of this edition of NewsHour. From me and the rest of the team, thanks so much for listening. Until the next time, bye-bye.
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0: Welcome inside Appalachia. I'm Mason Adams. This week, a new role-playing game gives folks in the workplace a chance to be a mythical Appalachian monster.
1: I turned out to be a squonk, and squonks are generous, inventive, and optimistic, but they can also get themselves into trouble.
0: Southeast Ohio's Nelsonville Music Festival celebrates its 20th anniversary in June. We talk with the founder about what keeps people coming back.
2: We've had kids grow up who came with their parents when they were young, who now volunteer. We have friends who met each other volunteering in the beer garden who are now married and have their own children.
0: And members of a Ukrainian Catholic church in Wheeling, West Virginia make pierogies for their community every week. What makes them so good? You'll hear these stories and more this week inside Appalachia. First, the news.
3: BBC News with Danielle Yawovietska. Benjamin Netanyahu says the Israeli military seizure of Beaufort Castle in southern Lebanon marks a dramatic shift in the campaign against Hezbollah. The strategic site stands on a high point above the Litani River, about 15 kilometres from the Israeli border. Israel's prime minister said the capture meant Israeli forces had broken a barrier of fear and were taking the initiative. Sebastian Usher is in Jerusalem.
4: Beaufort Castle has a lot of strategic significance because of its setting. It's high up on a ridge overlooking the Litani River, looking across to northern Israel. So from the Israeli perspective, it gives them sight lines over that whole area. So the Israelis are claiming this as an important victory from that perspective. We've heard both from the Israeli Prime Minister Benjamin Netanyahu and his Defense Minister Israel Katz, also very much lauding the symbolic significance of this.
3: U.S. media are reporting that President Trump has made amendments to the latest draft of a possible preliminary deal to end the war with Iran. Official sources say Mr. Trump has hardened his terms and that the proposal has been sent to Tehran. It's not clear what the new elements are. Iran's main negotiator, Mohammad Bagheer Ghalibaf, hinted that a deal was far from being done.
5: The soldiers on the diplomatic front have absolutely no trust in the enemy's words and promises. Until we are certain that the rights of the Iranian people have been secured, we will not approve any agreement. The guarantee behind this strategy is our own lives, which we hold in our hands, ready to sacrifice for the people of Iran.
3: Polls have opened in Colombia's presidential election. About a quarter of a million soldiers and police have been deployed to ensure security. There was a surge in murders and kidnappings ahead of the vote. President Gustavo Petro cannot seek re-election, but his left-wing ally, Ivan Cepeda, is proposing to continue the so-called total peace negotiating strategy with armed groups. His two main rivals are the right-wing lawyer, Abelardo de la Espriella, and the conservative senator, Paloma Valencia. They say they'll impose a tough military crackdown on crime. The Nigerian military says armed men in the northwest have abducted a retired senior military officer and his wife. Major General Rabe Abubakar and his wife were kidnapped in Katsina State on Saturday while travelling for a wedding. More from our West Africa reporter Makwati Okafor.
6: A military spokesperson told BBC that efforts are underway to rescue the couple and identify those responsible. Officials say it's still unclear whether the retired general was specifically targeted or caught in a random attack. No group has claimed responsibility so far. The kidnapping highlights the continuing insurgency in northwestern Nigeria, where armed groups, locally known as bandits, frequently carry out abductions for ransoms and attack on rural communities.
3: You're listening to The World News from the BBC. The head of the World Health Organization has urged people in the Democratic Republic of Congo to seek medical help quickly if they have symptoms of Ebola. Tedros Adhanom Ghebreyesus was visiting a newly opened Ebola treatment center in the city of Bunia. The Ukrainian military said it had struck a Russian oil refinery at Saratov on the Volga River overnight, causing a large fire. Photographs posted by local residents on social media show large plumes of black smoke rising. The local governor said that civilian infrastructure had been damaged in a drone attack. The European Champions League football winners Paris Saint-Germain are preparing to mark their victory by celebrating with fans in the French capital. PSG beat Arsenal in Budapest on Saturday night in a three-hour game that was decided on penalties. Thousands have joined public celebrations in front of the Eiffel Tower. The BBC's Pierre-Antoine Denis is in the streets of Paris, soaking up the atmosphere.
7: It's electric. That's the way to describe it. I've got a few fans here that will be speaking to me in French. Are you happy?
8: Yeah, I'm happy. I want to see my team, and I want to congratulations. Thank you, my team.
7: Yeah, history as well.
8: Yeah,
7: two in a row.
8: It's a big moment in the history now.
7: Yeah, and there's one song that I'm sure everyone here will sing with me. Après

0: South Africa's sports minister says the country's football team have been made to look like fools after visa issues delayed their journey to Mexico ahead of the Men's World Cup. The team are due to face Jamaica in a friendly match on Mexican soil on Friday and will play in the World Cup opening match against Mexico. The South African Football Association says it's working around the clock to resolve the matter. And those are the latest stories from BBC World News.
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2: Welcome inside Appalachia. I'm Mason Adams. People in the workplace often have to do team building exercises, but instead of the stale old icebreakers, a team of university developers are using Appalachian cryptids. Bigfoot, the Flatwoods Monster, and Moth Person are all part of the game called Monsters of Appalachia. It was developed by the Center for Transformational Play at Carnegie Mellon University in Pittsburgh. I spoke with Jessica Hammer, Associate Professor and Director of the Center.

0: five types of cryptids you are. And that's because each type of cryptid is a different archetype for collaborators in creating a network, right? So what are the challenges of collaborating together? Well, each one is represented by a monster. I will say that when I took the quiz, I turned out to be a squonk. And squonks are generous, inventive, and optimistic, but they can also get themselves into trouble by being overly anxious or overly emotional about the things they do.
1: I would love it if you would walk me through the other four cryptids and what kind of archetypes they represent.
0: So you can be a Bigfoot. Bigfeet are charismatic, they're organized, they're kind of the life of the party, but they can also be passive aggressive and insecure. If you're a moth person, this is the one where I feel the most personal identity, even though I didn't get it on the quiz. You're a teacher, you're curious, you value wisdom, but you can be impatient and critical as well. The Loveland frogs are charming. They're well-connected. They're your favorite hype person. But they can also be sort of judgmental and fussy and want to have things come out their way. And then finally, if you're a Flatwoods monster, you're like a listener, negotiator, mediator, but you can also be conflict avoidant and sort of nosy, prying into other people's business. We chose these five archetypes to align with the five C's of Remake Learning. Remake Learning is the organization that asked us to create a game to help people practice the five skills of convene, catalyze, communicate, coordinate, and champion. And they see those as the core five team building skills. Each one of our cryptid types is a specialist in one of these concepts. And when you are thinking about the character's flaws, it can also help you think about the dark side of being an expert at this type of collaboration on a team.
1: I love these archetypes, and I love that they've been paired up with these particular cryptids. How did your team land on the idea of using cryptids in this game to begin with?
0: My colleagues, Caitlin Hiller and Elaine Pfaff, were the design leads on this project. And my colleague, Caitlin, is actually the one who picked cryptids. It was aligned with our transformational goals for the game, right? That the idea of having different types of monsters gave people a way to get some distance and to stay silly while giving them an alibi to be their worst self, right? Monsters have a monster side, and that's one of the things we wanted to communicate in the game. But the other piece of this was that we were really thinking about this as Remake Learning is deeply embedded in the Pittsburgh region, and we wanted to make sure that the game felt like it belonged to Pittsburgh and belonged to the Appalachian region in the same way that if we were going to localize this game to a different area, we might choose a different set of local cryptids, but that address the five C's in the same way.
1: Can you talk about how kind of the games tend to go, and how do you see companies and other potential users of this game? How do you see them using the game?
0: One key thing that the game does is it gives you a shared experience that you can debrief about and learn from that isn't high stakes. Imagine that you're coming onto a new project at work where you have to collaborate with a new and interdisciplinary team. Trying to resolve some of these issues with collaboration or practice your skills in the actual context of your job might have real consequences. Right? People that you work with could be working with for a long time. Your paycheck might be on the line. So bringing them into this game context means that instead of saying to your coworker, hey, you can be kind of controlling, you can say, hey, when you were playing this character, I noticed this character was kind of controlling. How might we resolve this in our real jobs when we're not pretending to be monsters together? So we see the game as providing a sort of vicarious learning experience that's a little bit distant from what you do every day, but that can be connected to it through the process of reflecting and debriefing on what happens in the game that can both lead to valuing other people for their strengths and conversations about how to improve collaboration and how to deal with it when people are being their monster selves, right? Which happens in the real world too. We just don't make a big roaring monster noise when that happens.

0: I'd like to explore more about kind of how Monsters of Appalachia works in practice. Can you talk a little bit about the process of testing and getting the game to work in a real world environment? You know, along that way, what are some fun situations that maybe come up? What can people expect if they're about to play this game?
1: During our design process, we did a bunch of play testing, right? You don't know how a game is going to feel to players until it actually is played. We found that there were some cool challenges that we had to address along the way. So, for example, we wanted this game to be accessible to people who did not have a lot of experience with live action role playing or even role playing in the skin of a character at all. So one of the things that we did as we iterated the game is we gave people more structured ways to engage with each other. For example, every character sheet has a section called If You Don't Know What to Do, and then it tells you what to do. So I'll give you an example, which is if you are a moth person, then one thing that you can do is ask another cryptid what they've learned and like scribble down notes and be really excited about it. And that gives you some structure about how to behave. The second thing that happens is there are quests. We call them H files, as in, if you think about the X files as mysteries involving aliens, right, or the supernatural, well, we have H files, mysteries involving humans, because we're, of course, all cryptids, so humans are this strange external force. If you're looking at moth people, one thing that the moth people have is the light pollution from encroaching human habitats has given the moth people terrible insomnia. The moth people care about it being dark. The quest is find a way to sleep better at night. And then you can go talk to people. You can have conversations. You can get people to share their resources. And then when you resolve that quest, you get a special item and you get some resources that you can use later in the game. And in this process, we really encourage people to be sort of playful and inventive. So, for example, one of my colleagues, Jess Kaminsky, was participating in a play test, right? She wasn't one of the core designers of the game, and we knew we'd get great feedback from her. She was playing a moth person. There's a note on the sheet that they love potato chips, evidently. And so she invented a backstory about the Great Potato Chip Fire, where there was a shortage of potato chips because potato chip factory was destroyed. And then other people actually got engaged with that story in a playful way, either by saying yes and, right? Like, here's something more about it, or saying how it affected them in an unexpected way. So this kind of interaction between puzzles, social interactions, and narrative is really where the heart of the game lives.
0: It sounds so fun for listeners or myself for that matter. Folks who want to play it, how do they get to do that?
1: It is really fun. At this point, the best way to play the game is to check the Center for Transformational Play website at Carnegie Mellon University. We are preparing the game to be released to be played independently, but you can also reach out to us about running a facilitated session, having us host a play test for you. Lots of ways we can engage with you, the listener, and Monsters of Appalachia.
0: Dr. Hammer, it's been a pleasure. Thank you so much for coming on Inside Appalachia.
1: Thanks so much for having me. This was a great interview, and let me know if you want to talk games again in the future.
0: Jessica Hammer is director of the Center for Transformational Play at Carnegie Mellon University. You can learn more on our website, wvpublic.org. Across the country, old railroads have been converted into multi-use trails for folks to get out and enjoy nature. WVPB's Chris Schultz has more on an ambitious vision to connect communities in West Virginia and Pennsylvania by rail trail.
2: Standing at the end of the 2.5-mile-long Marion County Rail Trail on the outskirts of Fairmont, Shea Strait sees nothing but possibility in the Parkersburg to Pittsburgh corridor, better known as the P2P corridor.
3: Really, it's the beginning of the amazing opportunity we have here. P2P, across its entire length, is 238 miles of contiguous rail trail. There's only four gaps remaining in all of West Virginia, and the entire city of Fairmont is one of them.
2: Strait is the director of planning and development for the city of Fairmont. Most of the P2P corridor in West Virginia, some 180 miles of trails, is already built up between Parkersburg and Morgantown. The National Road Heritage Corridor and seven local partner organizations have launched a major regional planning effort to unlock the community and economic potential of the corridor, leveraging more than $250,000 from an Appalachian Regional Commission grant and matching funds. Strait says the city of Fairmont has already committed to break ground on 2 miles of new trail to close their gap and make the corridor a reality. And they're not the only ones.
3: The energy is contagious, and everyone sees the benefits of it.
2: Amy Camp is the owner of Cycle Forward, a consulting firm working with the West Virginia and Pennsylvania communities on the corridor by creating a plan to draw more benefit from trails.
4: Our vision is for a place that has new thriving businesses and vibrant communities along this interconnected rail trail corridor.
2: Public meetings are currently being held in communities up and down the P2P corridor for the master plan, which is estimated to be completed in about a year. Camp cautions that creating a vision for economic prosperity is not fast work, but she says diligent planning with public input ensures this ambitious vision will work at its best.
4: That contributes to business attraction, resident attraction and retention, because, you know, when you do treat a trail as an asset, it helps to create more livable places.
2: Two of the corridor's main gaps are in Harrison County, just south of Marion County. Ken Spellman is the chairman of the nonprofit Harrison Recreational Trails. He says they are making similar strides to Fairmont.
5: Harrison County Commission recently purchased a section that would go from Wilsonburg into Clarksburg proper. We've been working on that since the mid-90s. So to have that finally acquired is a really big deal for everybody, and we expect that to be built out relatively soon.
2: Spellman says local trail use has seen a surge in recent years, spurred by the COVID-19 pandemic. In his almost 40 years of advocacy, Spellman says West Virginia hasn't reached the true potential for economic and community development driven by trails. But that is actively being corrected.
5: Up in the Morgantown area, we did a study just before the pandemic that showed that the rail trail in Morgantown brings about $6 million a year to that local economy. I think we could see that in other places if we were to intentionally develop our communities around those trails.
2: The National Rails to Trails Conservancy estimates there are more than 40,000 miles of rail trails across the country. Organizations like the Industrial Heartland Trail Coalition want to add hundreds of more miles to create a system that connects Parkersburg to Cleveland and Erie, Pennsylvania, and beyond. Spellman says distance is a key factor in driving the economic potential of the trail corridor. A connection to Pittsburgh would mean access to the Great Allegheny Passage, an established long-distance biking trail to Washington, D.C. That trail's conservancy organization estimates it receives around 1 million visits every year, driving tens of millions of dollars into the local economy. Spellman wants the same for the P2P.
5: When that is all those gaps are closed and that's a continuous trail, it will be one of the longest trails of its type in the world. And that makes it a destination for people to come and really spend some time doing long-distance cycling on those trails.
2: His own vision includes someday connecting all of West Virginia via rail trails, stretching down to Charleston, with Harrison County as the state's rail trail hub. For West Virginia Public Broadcasting, I'm Chris Schultz in Morgantown.
6: Coming up, a concentration of power-hungry facilities in Virginia's so-called data center alley is putting a strain on rural communities elsewhere. Some places are fighting back. You're inside Appalachia. I'm Mason Adams.

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3: Virginia has more data centers than any other state. To support the energy-hungry facilities, utility companies are expanding the power grid, installing new substations and transmission lines, sometimes in rural places far from the data centers themselves. That's drawing pushback from environmentalists and residents. Other communities in Appalachia where data centers are trying to take root are watching. WMRA's Angelie Schindler reports.
4: Experts say the state hasn't seen the need for power grow this fast in decades. William Shobe is an environmental economist at the University of Virginia. He said the increase in demand is
5: very unusual. We're hitting rates that we haven't seen since the wild growth days of the 60s.
4: To keep up, grid operators are planning major infrastructure expansions, both new power plants and transmission lines. One of the largest projects is known as the Valley Link Joshua Falls to Yeet project, a high-voltage transmission line that would stretch roughly 115 miles across central Virginia, running from an existing substation in Campbell County near Lynchburg to a new substation in Culpeper County. The project is a joint venture between Dominion Energy, First Energy Transmission, and Transource. It was approved earlier this year by PJM, the regional grid operator that oversees electricity across 13 states and Washington, D.C., as part of its long-term planning process. The line would operate at 765 kilovolts, an extra-high voltage level designed to move large amounts of electricity over long distances. Rob Richardson is the Electric Transmission Communications Consultant at Dominion.
6: We projected that we're going to need twice the amount of energy in about the next 15 years, and so this is just one of the ways that we're proposing to help manage the grid, help manage reliability, ultimately, so when you go, you know, over to the wall and you turn your lights switch on in the morning, the lights still come on.
4: A single line can carry enough power for hundreds of thousands, potentially millions of homes, reducing the need for multiple smaller transmission lines. But critics say the scale of these projects is hard to grasp. Michael Barber is a senior energy infrastructure policy analyst with the Piedmont Environmental Council.
7: It's a 200-foot right-of-way across that 115 miles, which is, you know, it's going to convert somewhere over 2,600 acres of land to utility right-of-way, land that's currently forested, currently farmed, you know, has some other beneficial use to these localities. I mean, there's not a lot of infrastructure projects that go through just that much land and impact just that many folks. So, I mean, the scale is just huge.
4: Developers describe it as a kind of backbone for the grid, moving electricity from where it's generated to where demand is growing. That demand is rising fastest in Northern Virginia, but the infrastructure needed to support it is expanding outward into more rural parts of the state. Both Barber and Shobe say that growth is being driven largely by data centers.
5: If we didn't have data centers, electricity demand would probably not be growing much at all.
4: Utilities often look to less densely populated areas for large infrastructure projects, where land is more available and development is less constrained. Related proposals include the Valley North Transmission Line, which would extend hundreds of miles through West Virginia and Maryland, along with new substations and additional transmission corridors across the region. Alongside new transmission lines, new power generation is also being proposed. In Fluvanna County, local officials recently approved a second natural gas power plant, known as the Expedition Generating Station. The project, proposed by Nebraska-based company Tenaska, would be built on a 50-acre portion of a larger 450-acre site near Scottsville, directly across from the company's existing plant. Once operational, it would generate about 1,500 megawatts of electricity, enough to power roughly 1.5 million homes. Supporters say the plant would strengthen the region's energy supply and bring significant tax revenue to the county. But the decision didn't come easily. The Fluvanna County Board of Supervisors approved the project in a 4-1 vote, overriding the Planning Commission, which had previously found it inconsistent with the county's long-term vision. That decision followed months of public debate. More than 1,000 residents signed petitions opposing the project, raising concerns about air pollution, noise, and long-term health impacts. The project still requires additional approvals from state regulators, including the Virginia State Corporation Commission and the Department of Environmental Quality, before construction can begin. Some people living near these proposed projects remain unconvinced of their necessity or safety.
7: It's not really serving them. They didn't ask for it. They're just, you know, the conduit.
4: Ashley Crocker lives in Fluvanna County and says she's concerned about how Valley Link and Tenasca could affect her family.
8: The last couple of weeks, it's really seemed like Fluvanna is trying to poison my kids.
4: I'm like very scared. She's especially concerned about air quality and long-term health impacts, particularly for her daughter who has asthma. She says it's even led her to consider leaving the county.
8: Because we've built this great community. We love our friends here. We love our neighborhood. We love the life that we've built here. And that's definitely something we're concerned about. But, like, it would be worth it to us for our kids to be healthy.
4: Researchers say power plants, including natural gas facilities, emit pollutants like nitrogen oxides and fine particulate matter, or PM2.5, which are known to affect air quality and human health. According to the Environmental Protection Agency, exposure to fine particulate pollution is linked to respiratory and cardiovascular disease, including asthma attacks and heart conditions. Large epidemiological studies, including research from the Harvard T.H. Chan School of Public Health, have also found that long-term exposure to air pollution is associated with increased mortality. And studies published through the National Institute of Health show that emissions from the electric power sector contribute to regional levels of PM2.5 and ozone, pollutants tied to increased hospitalizations and premature death.
7: There's undeniable, you know, impacts to respiratory health and you know, air quality throughout an entire region when you build a gas project that large.
4: At the same time, researchers say it can be difficult to measure the impact of a single facility on a specific community, since outcomes depend on factors like proximity, weather patterns, and cumulative exposure from multiple pollution sources.
5: When you run a natural gas power plant, you generate pollutants that hurt people. Some of the damage is local, some of it's far away. But we know that the pollutants from these power plants hurt people, and the people operating the power plants don't have to pay for that damage that's done.
4: Supporters of the project say those concerns have to be weighed against broader energy needs. Tony O'Brien is chair of the Fluvanna County Board of Supervisors.
9: Grid reliability is a real issue. When you look at the impact of the tax revenue that was being offered, to me it was a pretty straightforward decision.
4: Brian voted to approve the power plant, citing both economic benefits and worst-case blackout scenarios, like the 2021 Texas power crisis when millions lost electricity during a winter storm. State officials later confirmed more than 200 deaths, though some analyses have estimated a higher toll. As Virginia's energy needs continue to grow, the tension between Northern Virginia's data center expansion and rural communities' concerns isn't going away.
5: There are huge trade-offs here, but we should be having an intelligent discussion about it. We should be asking, are there ways of doing this that are better?
3: An Ohio commission is accepting bids to lease thousands of acres of a remote state-owned wildlife area for fracking. The Allegheny Front's Julie Grant visited the area and has more.
10: Randy Podladnik and her husband moved to Tappan Lake in southeastern Ohio in the late 1990s to trade the industrial pollution of their former home for a quiet rural community. But she says in 2013, the fracking industry started changing their landscape. Driving the hilly, windy road, she dodges truck after truck.
11: We can pretend like it's not happening, but as soon as you leave, you run into brine trucks and sand trucks, and it's taking your life in your hands sometimes to travel the back roads.
10: In the past year, a frack pad was built close to her house, and now she says there's nowhere to hide from the noise and industrialization of their country home. Unlike at Tappan Lake, there's almost no traffic moving through the Egypt Valley Wildlife Area, about 30 miles south. A school bus, a couple of pickup trucks along the side of the road near waterways where people fish. The Ohio Oil and Gas Land Management Commission is accepting bids for fracking on over 8,000 acres of the area. There's also proposals to lease an additional 8,000 acres, meaning nearly the entire wildlife area could be open to oil and gas drilling. Carl Malcolm is vice president of conservation for the Ruffed Grouse Society, which worked with the state to acquire the land in the 1990s after decades of coal mining.
12: Given the history of land use, how do we manage this in a way that's going to promote opportunities to hunt and also deliver conservation outcomes for other species of concern? And it comes at a high cost.
10: That's why Malcolm supports fracking at Egypt Valley, for the revenue it would bring in. Malcolm says it's a reasonable solution.
13: Where you have oil and gas revenue coming into the state, if there's a mechanism to have some or all of those revenues invested in conservation outcomes, I see the benefit of being able to capture that value.
10: This fiscal year, the state has budgeted $3 million in royalties from fracking in state wildlife areas to support conservation efforts. This makes a lot of sense to Kyle Wood, who owns an outdoor supply store near Egypt Valley.
14: They'd be crazy to pass that up. I mean, you're talking a lot of money for that kind of acreage. So I think they would be fools to pass it up.
10: The Ohio Department of Natural Resources has requested that well pads be built outside the wildlife area's boundaries, that fracking companies limit noise pollution and not drill during hunting seasons. Also, water sources must be tested before and after fracking. So Wood isn't worried that drilling deep under Egypt Valley will harm the trees, water, or wildlife. Still, some studies show there's reason for concern. Researchers at West Virginia University found that oil and gas drilling led to changes in the bird populations, driving out forest-dwelling species like blue-headed vireo and Canada warblers, and favoring others like cowbirds. Back at Tappan Lake, Randy Podladnik is skeptical of the expansion of fracking at Egypt Valley. She worries people who live near, hunt, and fish there might not understand what's coming their way, that the lease agreements could also mean heavy truck traffic, land disturbance, noise, and pollution.
11: Because they're living in an area that's not going to be pristine anymore. It's going to be an industrial zone. And is that going to, you know, get into the wildlife?
10: The commission is expected to consider bids and proposals at Egypt Valley at its meeting this summer.
3: A 2022 scientific paper suggests Appalachia could see nearly twice as many flash floods by the end of the century. Climate change is causing more extreme rainfall, and the town of Daint, Virginia, is one of many places where flooding is getting even worse. Daint has had floods throughout its history. Katie Burke spoke with an African-American family whose ancestors came to work in the mines. They survived a flood last July.
15: On a sunny spring Sunday, James Mabry stands in his church at the bottom of the road where he grew up. When his brother became the pastor in 1981, their dad helped build the brick sanctuary with white doors on the front and red stained glass crosses in the windows. The railroad runs next to the church, so close that trains shake the windows when they pass.
16: Thy good and faithful servant, thou hast been faithful.
15: On the other side is the Left Fork of Lick Creek. During a sudden thunderstorm on July 18th last year, that lively creek rose to waist high where the road curves right outside the church. James was there.
16: I lost my vehicle in the flood right out there on that curve.
15: His 100-year-old mother, Lily, was in the car with him.
16: I got the windows down. I couldn't open the door, which I'm glad they didn't open because the water would have rushed in. And I asked Mama, I said, can you crawl out the back, get out the window? And she come out backwards, head first. So I just got her in my arms because she weighed about 70 pounds probably. And I carried her just about 100 yards down that track to the church.
15: During peak coal production in the 1920s, Daint was a multicultural community boasting Russell County's largest population of several thousand. A few hundred people remain today. Back then, the coal company segregated housing for the coal miners. James is 77 and grew up in Sawmill Hollow, where African-American coal miners were housed.
16: Until we got 15 or 20, you know, we didn't hardly cross that track.
15: Between the dozen or so houses along Sawmill Hollow are empty lots where neighbors used to live. James stops at his childhood home. Lily, who is now 101, sits at her kitchen table in the house where she grew up and then raised her seven kids. I ask if she ever saw the water get that high.
17: Yes.
18: What are some of the things you remember about flooding?
17: Just water.
16: Mama used to be the main one that cleaned up.
15: Aid groups helped the Mabrys clean up the mud in the house this time. Lick Creek runs behind their house. James points to an overgrown, muddy bank.
16: When I was younger, That was our playground. It just washed the bank away.
15: This tight-knit community and their unique Black history and culture are eroding, too. Amanda Hall, the community builder at the University of Virginia at WISE, helps people respond to increasing flooding through a program called the Resilience Adaptation Feasibility Tool, or RAFT for short.
17: We hold a series of community conversations. What ideas do you have for solutions?
15: The RAFT team started with Daint's neighbors in Dickinson County, which also has a history of flash flooding and coal mining. There, the town of Hayside has been hammered with floods in recent years, with a particularly bad one in February last year.
17: Our communities here rally together, but it's still exhausting for folks to constantly be starting over.
15: The program is federally funded and free for participating local governments. Hall and her team help residents consider their potential responses to flood risks. Then the community votes on their priorities. One of Dickinson County's priorities is studying how to expand a community kitchen. Hall knows that each Appalachian community should decide what they want to do about increasing floods.
17: It's very easy for someone looking at flood maps to say, this is where it floods, but it's a very different narrative when you're talking to someone who's lived in a floodplain for five generations.
15: As James walks along Lick Creek next to his church, he points out where the bank is falling into the creek, just feet from the church's foundation.
16: The next flood is just going to keep on washing away more and more dirt.
15: James thinks a flood wall could protect the church, which is now the only Black church in town. That Sunday morning, the small congregation of First Mount Calvary Baptist Church prays together. There are no easy answers for flood-prone places, but this community's love for their neighbors will be essential to weathering the coming storms. In Daint, I'm Katie Burke.
3: That story was reported for the Pulitzer Center and Climate Central with Radio IQ. We're seeing the effects of climate change in other unexpected ways, too. Like, I don't know about y'all, but I've already seen a lot of ticks this year. And scientists say they're likely to become even more prevalent because of climate change. The Appalachia Mid-South Newsroom's Bill Burton and meteorologist Tawana Andrew regularly discuss the region's climate and weather. This week, they're talking ticks.
19: I think this is the creepiest science behind the forecast we've ever done.
20: It may very well be. I'm already a little itchy just thinking about it because today we're talking about ticks.
19: Yeah.
20: What do we need to know about these bloodsuckers?
19: Well, they are very sensitive to weather conditions, and okay. Their populations can be influenced by temperature, humidity, and precipitation. So like most of us, they thrive in warm weather. Tick season typically spans from early spring through late fall, with peak activity between April and September. So as you get through March and May and temperatures start to get above 40 degrees, that is when ticks begin to venture out of their winter hiding spots to kind of see what's going on and find a host. By summer, from June to August especially, ticks are thriving in the high humidity and the heat. So basically, they're having their own summer vacations. In the fall, tick activity can remain high depending on where temperatures are the warmest. And then as soon as you get into winter and that temperature begins to drop, they become dormant all over again. But even as temperatures drop below freezing in the winter, ticks can still survive.
20: Oh, that's just not right.
19: I know. They become dormant underground or in even leaf litter that may be in your yard. So just keep that in mind. And most of us tend to think that, hey, snow will kill them.
20: Yeah.
19: Actually, it helps them out. Yeah, I know. Snow works as an insulator through the coldest temperatures and keeps the ground just a little bit warmer so they can live a little bit longer.
20: As if we didn't have enough reasons to dislike snow.
19: Exactly. I'm kind of anti-snow in this regard. but if winter temperatures are mild enough, then ticks will become and stay active all year round. So that's something to keep in mind for those winter walks too. But here's the thing. As temperatures drop below 10 degrees, research has found that a fifth of an area's tick population begins to die. I have never been a fan of very cold temperatures, but I am now. and research has also found that about 50% of deer ticks will begin to die at temperatures of 14 degrees below zero or lower. So it has to get very, very cold for us to start to see that tick population dying off in the winter months.
20: Doesn't seem too likely that's going to happen here.
19: Exactly. We don't get those kind of temperatures often. And while ticks don't necessarily like the cold, they don't really like extremely hot temperatures either, because if the temperatures are too high, that can cause them to dry out, especially if humidity levels are on the lower side. And speaking of humidity, ticks require a certain level of humidity to survive because they can easily lose moisture. So those high humidity levels keeps ticks hydrated and increases their likelihood of survival. So they're getting, you know, their beautiful plump skin in the in the higher humidity. And this is why they're often found in areas with dense vegetation and a little bit more of that moisture in the air. For example, deer ticks, they will thrive in areas where the relative humidity is higher than 90%.
20: Ooh.
19: Once you start to see that humidity dropping below 85%, they will actually begin to die after a day or two. So 85% humidity is pretty high for us, but for them, it's actually a little low.
20: Ticks, you don't want to mess with those things.
19: Mm-mm.
20: But we understand them better a little bit now, thanks to this edition of Science Behind the Forecast with Wave 3 meteorologist Tawana Andrew. Thanks for the knowledge, Tawana.
19: Of course.
3: A year ago, an EF4 tornado struck Somerset, Kentucky, damaging part of the city. For the Appalachia Mid-South Newsroom, WEKU's Curtis Tate has more on efforts to rebuild a local church and an electric cooperative's headquarters. This year, the Nelsonville Music Festival in Southeast Ohio will celebrate its 20th anniversary. Over the years, the festival has hosted a who's who of American music icons, like John Prine, Willie Nelson, and Loretta Lynn, while also supporting regional artists. Associate producer Abby Neff sat down with director and founder Tim Peacock to talk about the festival.
0: I'm Tim Peacock. I am the founder and director of the Nelsonville Music Festival and the artistic director at Stewart's Opera House.
21: What is Nelsonville Music Festival for people who do not know?
0: Oh, wow. The Nelsonville Music Festival is a small, dare I say, intimate music festival that is very community-centered. That takes place here in Nelsonville, Ohio. We are told that it's unlike other festivals because it's a pretty eclectic lineup. We are known and recognized, I think, as a festival of discovery, where people come and learn and discover new bands. But we also have nationally and internationally recognized bands, from very beginnings of careers to towards the ends of careers.
21: Why did you start NMF?
0: Well, originally, this is going to be our 20th year. Technically, it's our 22nd year, but the pandemic, we canceled 2 years. So it's our 20th festival. We started it because it is produced and owned and run by Stewart's Opera House, which is a nonprofit historic theater on the downtown square in Nelsonville, Ohio. As a nonprofit, as with any nonprofit, we are always trying to raise money so we can support our year-round mission, which is primarily bringing arts education to young people, adults, and sometimes elderly people here in Nelsonville and the surrounding region. So the festival was started as a fundraiser for Stewart's Opera House.
21: So what sets the festival apart from other live music events? This festival seems to be, at least from attendees, pretty unique.
0: It's hard for me to answer because I've never been an attendee. I believe what sets it apart is it feels very community-based. It feels non-corporate. We don't have any giant corporate-sponsored stages. We've never pursued such things. It's not only just music. We have 30 to 40 local regional artisan vendors who make art and sell at our festival. We feel important about supporting like all of our food vendors who come and have a huge weekend down here in Southeast Ohio, which those opportunities aren't as prevalent as in more populated areas, of course. People tell us they really love the aspect of discovering new bands. There's been a term that people say now is, I discover your new favorite band at the Nelsonville Music Festival. So I think it attracts voracious music lovers who are interested in learning and hearing things that they're unfamiliar with.
21: I kind of wanted to talk a little bit about the volunteers. When I first heard about Nelsonville Music Festival, I told my friends I wanted to go. They were like, oh, you got to volunteer. You got to volunteer. And that's not something I've really heard about at a lot of other music festivals. So if you just wanted to talk a little bit about the camaraderie of the volunteers and the culture of the volunteering.
0: I'm going to get emotional. Yeah, I think that that is the magic. Our volunteers, which are usually around 500, are the essence of the Nelsonville Music Festival. It is our community. I think people really love volunteering. In addition to getting a ticket in exchange for their time and labor, they feel like they're part of this thing and they take ownership of this thing. And it's beautiful to watch. We've had kids grow up who came with their parents when they were young, who now volunteer as adults. We have friends who met each other volunteering in the beer garden who are now married and have their own children and bring kids to the festival. So in addition to like just in general being a community event, it's a really family-friendly event that we watch people grow up at the festival, and many of them become active participants at the festival when they grow up, sometimes while they're still young. Whenever I'm burning out on doing this type of work, I suppose people burn out in whatever type of work they're doing, the volunteers are what save me and bring me back.
21: What can people expect about this year's festival?
0: They can expect finding new bands, hopefully their new favorite band. We have a few secrets in store for this year that we haven't done before at the festival. Since this is our 20th, there's a couple special things we're working on.
21: Tim, thank you so much for speaking with me today.
0: Yeah, thanks, Abby. I appreciate it.
3: The festival returns to Nelsonville, Ohio, June 18th through the 20th. Just about every culture has some version of the dumpling. China has the wonton, Italy, ravioli, and in India and Pakistan, samosas. Different forms of dumplings have made their way into Appalachia, brought by immigrants who blended their recipes into the region's cuisine. That includes folks from Eastern Europe who began arriving more than a century ago. From our archives, Folkways reporter Will Warren went to a weekly pierogi-making session in Wheeling, West Virginia, and brought us this story.
1: It's a Tuesday morning in the kitchen of Our Lady of Perpetual Help. It's a Ukrainian Catholic church in Wheeling. Today there's a crew making pierogies here, the way churchgoers have for more than 100 years. Pierogi is basically a filled pocket of dough, pinched together, boiled, and fried in butter. Pierogies are Polish, but you can find variations throughout Eastern Europe, including in Ukraine.
2: Vareniki, it means to boil. It's the Ukrainian word for pierogi.
1: This is Marianne Miskowitz.
2: Pierogi has become Americanized. People have now started putting jalapeno potatoes in it. Some people have started to do dessert ones.
1: But here at Our Lady, their pierogies are more traditional.
22: They're always the same way. They haven't changed.
1: This is Olga Skavarka. She's 98 years old.
22: We make three kinds each week, potato and cheese, and then potato, cheese, and onion. And then we have the third one is sauerkraut.
1: Olga's part of a group of regulars who get together each Tuesday to make more than 1,000 pierogies.
22: We have a nice working group. I come down earlier and I put the pots and pans and the water on, and then I set the table for the pinchers when they come in. But we all have different jobs we do. It's like a process.
1: While the process hasn't changed much over the years, the group has made some updates.
23: When you first make dough, it's going to be a little bit grainy, until all the dough dissolves.
1: This is John Paluch. His job is to roll out the dough and cut out small circles.
23: My grandmother and the ladies, when I was small, they had marble rolling pins.
1: They used a water glass to cut the circles. Now John uses a dough cutting tool they bought from a monastery in Canada. But even with the tool, he says he still falls behind.
23: I still have to work very hard to keep up with the ladies when they're pinching.
1: Back in the late 1800s, immigrants from Central and Eastern Europe came to the region to work in the mines and the mills, and they settled in Wheeling, bringing the tradition of pierogi making with them. William Gorby is the author of the book Wheeling's Polonia, Reconstructing Polish Community in a West Virginia Steel Town.
6: Because Wheeling's immigrant communities were so intertwined with each other, they couldn't really be entirely separate. Everybody, in a way, kind of partook in that culture to one extent or another.
1: Part of that included making pierogies. That tradition lives on at cultural festivals throughout the region. He says it's a way for descendants of those immigrants to celebrate their roots.
6: It's also a way of trying to hold on to traditions, too, as like the younger generation grows up distinctly Americanized and maybe doesn't see themselves as attached to that sort of culture. So we see a lot of these festivals come back in like the 70s and 80s and 90s when like the third generation is like, I really would like to know more about, you know, what my grandparents who literally came from Poland or Italy or somewhere else.
1: There's an annual Polish Heritage Day in Wheeling. Pittsburgh Pirates even have a pierogi race at every home game, with runners in pierogi costumes. Back at Our Lady, I ask if I can try my hand at pinching a pierogi. I have to admit, it's a bit intimidating. These women are experts. They give me some tips on how to pinch them so they don't open up during boiling.
2: Stretch it out like a little pizza dough. So that when you bring the sauerkraut in, you've got to get the dough over top.
1: My skills are definitely not up to par.
7: C minus, C coming over.
1: The ladies are kind.
7: That's just better. You're getting better. Try a third one.
1: And eventually...
7: It's a perfect one. What do you think, guys? Oh, yeah. That's perfect.
8: I don't get splashed.
1: After the pinching's complete, another crew member, George James, boils the pierogies and pours them into a vat of melted butter.
8: Butter makes it better, just like I said, butter makes it better.
1: Then they're drained and dried under fans.
2: We put them on here, let them cool off, and then we put them in the plastic bag.
1: And then they sell them on Thursdays. Whatever's left over, they freeze for a later date. But I'm thinking they probably sell out on a regular basis. Because these pierogies are so good, an A-plus in my book. But I had to ask, is it the taste or the shapes that makes them so special?
2: I think the whole thing is what's coming out of the people. But the taste and the shape helps, you know. We always say you cook with love.
1: When I was a kid, I was raised on chicken and dumplings. I didn't have my first pierogi until I was in my 20s from a box of frozen Mrs. T's. But after eating the pierogies made at the church, no more store-bought ones for me. I've been spoiled.
2: Oh, no. We'll give them a dozen from here.
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0: Till next time, thanks for joining us as we journey throughout Appalachia. 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Bill Lynch is our producer. Abby Neff is our associate producer. Our executive producer is Eric Douglas. 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

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My name's Annabelle, and I'm bringing you all sorts of great bluegrass, Americana, country, singer-songwriter, old-time music, all of it that we appreciate here in this great Appalachian region and beyond. 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We're so glad that you're listening today, and if you have any friends outside of the WMKY listening area who might want to listen along, so if they're not in Rouen or some of the surrounding counties, make sure you hook them up to WMKY.org so they can listen from anywhere in the world at any time. That is WMKY.org, where you can find a lot of our resources, including archived news and entertainment programs, and more information on our programming itself. Let's kick straight into the music with a little bit of bluegrass for your palate. This is Sister Sadie, an all-female group from Pinecastle Records. From their 2018 record, aptly titled Sister Sadie 2, here's Gina Britt singing a beautiful song called It's You Again.

This is Morehead State Public Radio, WMKY 90.3 FM, and the song you just heard was Billy Strings with Molly Tuttle. That was Must Be Seven. Before that, Phoebe Hunt with a beautiful fiddle and vocal tune that was called Galloping, truly embodying the galloping of a horse and the absolute amazing musical suspense that came with that track. Before that, we had the Band of Rooks with a bluegrass classic called Julie, and Sister Sadie to kick off that set and the start of our hour with the song It's You Again. This is Morehead State Public Radio. As I mentioned before, my name is Annabelle, and I'm bringing you all sorts of music, some that you might have never heard before, some that you might know by heart. And this next song is one that many people beyond my generation might know by heart, but from a different group, and definitely from a different genre as well. Here is Grisman, Hartford, and Seeger. That is David Grisman, John Hartford, and Mike Seeger from their album Retrograss. And I will warn you, this is a little bit of a fun one, so I hope you're in a good mood to jam along to a Beatles classic in the bluegrass style. This is their version of When I'm 64. And also, I hope you keep in mind, look for a bit of a common theme between these next four tracks as well. Again, this is Grisman's, Hartford's, and Seeger's version of When I'm 64.

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My name's Annabelle, and I'm bringing you all sorts of tunes, lots of them my favorites, some of them that you might have never even heard before. Again, we'd play all sorts of great Americana, country, bluegrass, singer-songwriter, old-time music, all of it from this great Appalachian region and beyond. The one you just heard was another bluegrass classic. That was the great singer and banjo player Dave Evans with Be Proud of the Gray in Your Hair. Before that, we had a local group that was Andrew Preston and... Before him, we had a local group with a short number that was Andrew Preston and Denise Barbie, the House Cats. That song was their rendition of an old-time classic, Skin and Bones. Before that, singer-songwriter Lori Lewis with The Light... And Grisman, Hartford, and Seeger to start us off. Again, that is David Grisman, John Hartford, and Mike Seeger with When I'm 64, their version of it, originally by the Beatles. And you might have spotted the common theme between those four songs. All of them have something to do, in my opinion, with age, both the good and the bad, and in the case of Skin and Bones, the slightly Halloween-y version of it all. This is Moorhead State Public Radio. If you like what we're doing here, make sure to play us whenever you can and whenever you'd like. You can listen at home, work, or in the car. You can tell your smart speaker to play WMKY if you have one. Oh, the wonders of technology. As well as on WMKY.org, which is our public website where you can find all sorts of great archived news and entertainment programming, along with our live broadcasts, and if you'd even like to donate, you can find that there as well. Remember that Pick and Parlor is open for business Sundays from 12 to 2, from here in Breckenridge Hall at Moorhead State University. Let's keep the great music moving, though. Here's a joint record from J.D. Crow, Doyle Lawson, and Paul Williams, another trio record like Retrogress that we just listened to a little bit ago. Again, that is J.D. Crow, Doyle Lawson, and Paul Williams. This record is called Old Friends Get Together, and this is a little Southern gospel tune for you called The Little White Church.

This is Morehead State Public Radio, WMKY 90.3 FM, and you just heard some Southern Gospel. That last tune was God Sees Me from the band New Road. At the time of this 2001 recording, which is titled What the Lord Gave Us, New Road was Randall Massengill, Scott Payne, Vic Graves, Mike Ramsey, and Stuart Wyrick, joined by Ron Stewart on the fiddle in this recording. Before that, you heard Ralph Stanley and Joe Isaacs joining together for Purple Robe, and J.D. Crowe, Doyle Lawson, and Paul Williams with The Little White Church. This is Morehead State Public Radio. As you might have heard me say before, my name's Annabelle, and Pick and Parlor is open for business every Sunday from 12 to 2. Let's just keep the great music moving, though. But first, I want you to remember that Morehead State Public Radio broadcasts to Rowan and surrounding counties all across eastern Kentucky. We're very happy to serve the city of Morehead right here at Morehead State University from Breckenridge Hall. Keeping a little bit with a slower feel for this next song, we have a duo group called the Honey Dewdrops. The song is called When Was the War?

0: This is Pick and Parlor. You're listening to Moorhead State Public Radio. And the song you just heard was from Gregory Alan Isakov. That was off of his newest record called Appaloosa Bones. And the song is called One Day. Before that, Nickel Creek's This Side from their 2002 album of the same name. Again, that was the song This Side. We had I Draw Slow. The song was Dublin Bay, Christmas Day. Before that, we kept the theme with an Irish tune. That was an Irish songwriter called Rowan Leslie, who actually got to perform in Moorhead this past year. That song was called The Stoker, and it was an original fiddle tune from him. And to kick us off, we had the Honey Dew Drops, if you've been listening for a few minutes straight, which if you have been, thank you so much. We had the Honey Dew Drops with When Was the War? This is Moorhead State Public Radio, WMKY 90.3 FM. This is the end of the hour. We're closing up shop for a little bit. 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

Authentic Unlimited put out two albums in 2024. That was one of them. The album being So Much For Forever, that was one of their tunes written by the guitar player, John Meter. It was called Fall in Tennessee. Again, that was Authentic Unlimited with Fall in Tennessee. 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This is WMKY 90.3 FM. Thanks so much for tuning in today for a couple of hours of great music from across this Appalachian region. That's folk, Americana, bluegrass, singer, songwriter, old-time music, all of it as fast as I can say it. I'm playing a lot of my old favorites today, and hopefully some that you might be discovering for the first time, and maybe we even have a favorite in common or two. That would be fun, wouldn't it? And I also want to take this opportunity to play both some big names in the bluegrass and folk scene right now, as well as some groups that you may not know all that well. But if you're in the old-time scene, especially around here, you may very well know the name The Real World String Band. Real spelled R-E-E-L. That's The Real World String Band. Here's a medley of theirs. Ellen's Song with June Apple. Again, this is The Real World String Band with Ellen's Song and June Apple.

Alice Gerard may be best known for a lot of her work with the likes of Hazel Dickens and the Seegers, but that album that came out last year, Sun to Sun, is such a delight. Her solo music always is, in my opinion. That song was called How Now, Brown Cow. Alice Gerard has a lot of songs about a variety of different things, whether it be political or just matters of the heart. That song I see a bit about getting older. Again, that was How Now, Brown Cow from Alice Gerard. Before that, a love song called Josephine from Brandi Carlile, a very accomplished Americana artist in her own right, and also a really wonderful producer. I know she's worked a lot with the Secret Sisters, which is one of my favorite bands. And we started off that set with a medley tune, actually, Ellen's Song and June Apple from the Real World String Band, off of their record Appalachian Wind. This is Morehead State Public Radio. We're so happy that you're tuning in to Pick and Parlor today. I'm so happy to be bringing it to you. 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That's WMKY.org. Let's keep the great music moving with a song from Caroline Herring, a singer-songwriter off of her Lantana album, one of her newer ones. This song is called Lay My Burden Down from Caroline Herring.

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This is WMKY at 90.3 FM. In case you're just stumbling into our programming today, that song was from Donna Ulysses. It's a tune called We're Gonna Find a Preacher from Hard Cry Moon. That's her 2015 record, Hard Cry Moon. Before that, Bluegrass Legends, the Osborne Brothers, with I Hear a Sweet Voice Calling. And we started off the set with Lay My Burden Down from Caroline Herring. This type of acoustic music is so useful for conveying all those deep emotions often associated with spirituality. And Southern Gospel has such a deep root within bluegrass music. It's really important to recognize that, in my opinion. And I'm so glad that everyone's tuned in today to Pick and Parlor. We broadcast every Sunday here at Morehead State Public Radio. So happy to have you here today. Let's just keep the great music moving. 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And there's a lot of things that you can do on this website. 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Looking at the next tune, we have one from Molly Tuttle. It's a pretty new one featuring AJ Lee and Blue Summit. Here's a song called I Can't Find You at All from Molly Tuttle and AJ Lee and Blue Summit.

East Nash Grass is a pretty new band on the scene, as far as I can tell, but their sound is timeless. That's from their record Last Chance to Win. The song's called How Could I Love Her So Much. Again, that was East Nash Grass with How Could I Love Her So Much. Before that, an instrumental. This person is also a member of Authentic Unlimited. We got Jesse Brock with that. The song is called New Camp Town Races. And we started off the set with a collaboration between Molly Tuttle and the band AJ Lee and Blue Summit. That's called I Can't Find You At All. Pretty recent collaboration they put out in 2024. 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This is WMKY 90.3 FM. Let's hear another pretty recent track. This is off of Mile 12's 2023 record, Close Enough to Hear. Here's the song, If Only.

We took some twists and turns with that song, adding a little bit more of a folk pop element to this acoustic genre, and I think the combination goes so smoothly. That was Blue False Indigo, a three-girl group with The Wires. The song's called The Cold Reminds Me. That's a single they put out back in 2021. Before that, The Price Sisters, 2024 record, Between the Lines. Lots of awesome straight bluegrass. That song was What Am I Gonna Do? And fun fact, Kathy Kallick wrote that one. And if you know bluegrass and folk, you very well might know that name. She leads the Kathy Kallick Band and has done a good load of collaborations, and bands like The Good Old Persons comes to mind. Before that, we had Alone by Becky Buehler. That was off of her record Jubilee. And we started off the set with Mile 12, a bluegrass group, with their song called If Only. That a cappella part at the very beginning always gets me off guard, and I love it every single time. 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This is WMKY 90.3 FM. We're happy to inform, inspire, entertain you with 24/7 amazing programming here. Whether you want classical or some pop and jazz, blues, or even music like this here at Pick and Parlor, we're so happy to have you. I have just a couple minutes left of music to bring you today. Here's Sierra Farrell, a big name that's been coming up in the Americana scene, taking a lot of amazing bluegrass influence with this song. This is her West Virginia Waltz.

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1: That's off of Sam Bush's 2009 record, Circles Around Me. The song is Blue Mountain. Again, that was Sam Bush with Blue Mountain. Fun fact, a 6-minute long instrumental. And we started off that set with Sierra Farrell's version of West Virginia Waltz. Thank you so much for tuning into this show. We're so happy to have you here. And we're so happy to have you 24/7 here at Moorhead State Public Radio. 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

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Thanks for joining us for an hour of Pick and Parlor here. That song you just heard, in case you're just stumbling in, was Imaginary Lover from Laurel Lewis. Laurel Lewis, awesome singer-songwriter. I've had the pleasure to see her live, and she is brilliant at what she does. Writers' rounds are some of the best places to discover new artists. Fun fact, that's where I first saw her, at an old songwriters' round at the Burl. This is Morehead State Public Radio. 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And remember, you can listen to us live from that website. I'll say it again for you, wmky.org, anytime from anywhere in the world, because Pick and Parlor isn't the only program that we have for you here at WMKY. Plenty others, news, entertainment, music, information, all of it. Let's keep the great music moving, though. My name's Annabelle, and you're listening to an hour of Pick and Parlor. I like to bring you all sorts of great music from this Appalachian region and beyond. Folk, country, bluegrass, singer-songwriter, Americana, as much of it as fast as I can say it. So let's just keep the great music moving. The duo called the Oh Hellos, that is, the Oh Hellos, put out a remaster of this song that they released quite a few years ago. This is called In Memoriam. Again, this is the Oh Hellos with In Memoriam.

This is Pick and Parlor here at WMKY 90.3 FM. In case you're just stumbling in and may have never heard the Be Good Tanyas before, that's a trio group. It's Frazee Ford, Patricia Klein, and Sam Parton. That song was Rain and Snow, a classic popularized by Del McCurry, and they do such a beautiful version of it too. Before that, we had something off of Sister Sadie's 2024 album. That song was called Diane. And again, that's off of the relatively recent album called No Fear. And then the Oh Hellos with their song In Memoriam. That's a 2022 remaster of the classic that came out more than 10 years ago, actually, now that I think about it. This is Morehead State Public Radio. 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We're so happy to be bringing you all this great music from the Appalachian region and beyond. Folk, Americana, country, bluegrass, singer, songwriter, all of it as fast as I can say it. And I feel like if you tune into this program every Sunday, you probably hear my name quite a bit. My name's Annabelle. It's spelled A-N-A-B-E-L, and I don't think I've ever seen a song that has it in that spelling. But there are a lot of songs that do still say the name Annabelle, and it kind of makes me feel a little bit warm inside, you know, like I'm being thought about. Here's a few, very self-indulgently, that talk about someone named Annabelle. This is from Mipso. The song is Captain's Daughter off of the record Old Time Reverie. Again, this is Mipso with Captain's Daughter.

Gillian Welch wrote that song. It's called Annabelle, A-N-N-A-B-E-L-L-E. Not how you spell my name, but it's close enough. And that's off of her record Revival. Before that, we had Annabelle Lee, based off of the Edgar Allan Poe poem, in case you didn't catch it. That was a song from Sarah Rose, one of her earliest records. It's called Follow Me Down. And we started off with Captain's Daughter by Mipso. Annabelle in that is spelled A-N-N-A-B-E-L-L. No E this time. My name's Annabelle, and I'm bringing you Pick and Parlor, like I do every once in a while on this station, WMKY 90.3 FM. We're so happy to have you tuned in today. Let's just keep that great music moving. Not too long ago, I had the pleasure to see Megan and the Birdwatcher live. They're an Americana group that's gone all across the country at this point. Here's a June single from them. This is called Right Where You Belong. Again, this is Megan and the Birdwatcher. Megan, spelled M-A-Y-G-E-N, fun fact, with Right Where You Belong.

I like to think of the Mama Said String Band as something of a local phenomenon right out of Louisville, Kentucky. That was their song called Feel This Blue off of the record Seasons of Change. Before that, we had the infamous String Dusters. They put out a new album this year called Songs from the River. That song is called Summer Camp. And we had Lover's Race from Minor Gold, a little bit of a somber tune for this beautiful afternoon. That was off their self-titled album, Minor Gold. We started off the set, by the way, with Megan and the Birdwatcher with Right Where You Belong. This is Morehead State Public Radio, WMKY at 90.3 FM. My name is Annabelle. I'm so happy to be bringing you all sorts of great music from this Appalachian region and beyond today. 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Let's just keep the great music moving, though. For another local musician, I gotten to hear this one from word of mouth. Cowan Creek is something I always want to attend. I haven't gotten the chance to yet, but you all better welcome me when I do. And here's one that one of my friends who went to Cowan Creek, the music camp, learned about. This is called Gentle Understandings from the musician Charlie Overman. Again, this is Charlie Overman with Gentle Understandings.

0: This is Pick and Parlor at Moorhead State Public Radio, WMKY at 90.3 FM. You just heard some Joe K. Walsh. That song was called When It's Over. Thought I would end us out with a pleasant little instrumental right there. Before that, we had Aoife O'Donovan with The Right Time. That's off of her 2024 record called All My Friends. Has quite a few collaborations on there, though that song is just her. We also had AP Harbor, a local act, with The Sailors off of their Otherwise album. Some acoustic and alternative versions of a lot of their tunes. And we had Charlie Overman with the song Gentle Understandings off of his self-titled EP, Charlie Overman. Thanks so much for tuning in to this hour here at Moorhead State Public Radio. We're so happy to have you around here all the time. And make sure you tune into our programming 24/7 because the music does not stop here. 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

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It's your host, Cindy House. Coming up, we have some new music from Allison Russell, Alila Diane, and someone who released 5 new albums last year, back again with a new one for 2026. 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Here's Life on the Run. This is new from Brandi Carlile on Folk Alley.

I was talking the other day about mountain time, like the time zone, and how it's like the most mysterious time zone for me to figure out. So shout out if you are in mountain time and are constantly converting to like Eastern time. The Wood Brothers know something about that. Being originally from Boulder, Colorado, that's their song Chocolate on My Tongue. Also Eli West with an instrumental. And Brandi Carlile, that was the new song Life on the Run. It's Cindy Howes on Folk Alley. Allison Russell has a new record on the way with lots of special guests, including Nora Jones, Devin Gilfillian, Sarah Watkins, Joy Aladokun. Joy's on this track with the country singer Julie Williams. Here's No Springtime. It's new from Allison Russell on Folk Alley.

Gosh, that song is so catchy. I feel like the first time I heard it, I was already singing along by the end of it. That's Like a Child from Boy Golden, whose name is actually Liam Duncan, originally from rural Winnipeg, but is now based in Toronto, but goes under the name Boy Golden, and new from Alison Russell right before that. Coming up, we got that new Jesse Wells song. I'm Cindy Howes, and you're listening to Folk Alley.

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Last year, he put out 5 or perhaps 6, depending on who you ask. It's Jesse Wells.

0: Liza Gilkison wrapping up that set from her 2020 album. It's Cindy on Folk Alley. I have new music from an artist, Samuel Smith, London-based former BBC journalist, lifelong guitarist and singer-songwriter. So this is from only his second record. He was diagnosed with Parkinson's in 2020 when he was 44 years old, and he set out to record songs to document his passion for music and to leave a legacy for his sons. He released that first album in 2023, and even as the disease progressed, the songs kept coming, so he's made a new album. This is Samuel Smith on Folk Alley.
1: At the start, we couldn't.

New music from Alila Diane, who's been releasing records for the past 13 years, kind of quietly in the United States, more loudly in Europe, where she is like a legitimate star in countries like France. Her kids are grown now, and she's come back into her music community in Portland, Oregon, in full force on her new record, Who's Keeping Time? That is the song Dusty Roses. Coming up, new music from Jim Lauderdale. I'm Cindy House. It's Folk Alley.

Jim Lauderdale, also known as Mr. Americana and a songwriter's songwriter, Jim has released two records this year, a bluegrass record with the Poe Ramblin' Boys and a country record fabulously titled Country Super Hits Volume 2. Of this track we're going to hear, he says this song relates to the common experience of going through difficult times, and that very few of us are immune to. Everybody's Got a Problem from Jim Lauderdale.

Sturgill Simpson, who now goes by Johnny Blue Skies, and he is pretty irritated that promoters don't want to bill him as such. He posted, "All the promoters think you are too stupid to figure out that he's me. They won't let me take Sturgill off the billing, and I'm getting really tired of it. We sold a bunch of t-shirts last year. None of them had my name on it. Sold out a tour that didn't have my name on it either. What's so hard to figure out? This is the path forward." That's his song, Turtles All the Way Down, from Johnny Blue Skies, formerly known as Sturgill Simpson. It's Cindy Howes. Let's do a new track up next from Ferris and Jason Romero.

Courtney Marie Andrews on Folk Alley, and of that track, she says, "These are the good old days" is a saying my uncle always says to try and remind us of the beauty of the now. She wrote that song to honor that and write a good song for once in her life. Beautiful sentiment and track, "These Are the Good Old Days" from Courtney Marie Andrews. And we heard new music, "These Are the Days" from Ferris and Jason Romero. They have a new album out June 12th. You can listen to this show again, or you can also check out the playlist at folkalley.com or Folk Alley's free mobile app. Thank you so much for joining us today. I'm Cindy House. This is Folk Alley.

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Welcome back to another hour of Folk Alley. I'm your host, Cindy House. Coming up, we will do some new music from Abigail LaPelle, as well as Steep Canyon Rangers and Clay Street Unit. But first, I'm originally from the Boston area, went to college in the early 2000s when some very exciting folk artists were coming out, like Anais Mitchell, The Weepies, Laurie McKenna, Josh Ritter. I loved them all, but my favorite singer was Rachel McCartney. She put music on hold to raise kids and pursue a career as a labor and delivery nurse. After 17 years, she's got a new album, and I am beside myself. It's new from Rachel McCartney.

But it's real. You know, we deserve good things, Sam Beam, and you deserve hen's teeth. I'm Cindy Howes. Shout out to WYEP in Pittsburgh, my former home base. I got a new song from one of the best Pittsburgh songwriters I have come across in my time there, Mike Bergens, who records as Reliable Child. This is his new track, By the Moon.

0: a reason for everything on the sun. And anything that happens, happens for a reason.
1: That's Monrovia on Folk Alley. He is touring. Lots of dates on his schedule, including a couple of festivals like Kerrville in Texas and Nelsonville in Ohio. Catch him if you can. I love, love his vibe, and his voice has this, like, Amos Lee thing going on, like Amos Lee and Ingrid Michaelson. We heard his song Bloodline. That's the title track from his debut album. Coming up, an album written and recorded during pregnancy. I'm Cindy Howes. It's Folk Alley.

Toronto's Abigail LaPelle was pregnant when she decided to book studio time to make an album about motherhood, which turned out to be the songs on her new album, Shadow Child. The record had to be ready before her return flight was booked on the last day that she could fly safely in her third trimester. Sounds like kind of a good storyline for a dramatic music documentary. This is new from Abigail LaPelle featuring Frazee Ford.

Songs from a couple of Canadians. Lee Harvey Osmond is Tom Wilson's alter ego. Tom also records with his band Blackie and the Rodeo Kings. He is a really interesting guy. He found out he had been adopted when he was 53 years old. He was adopted by his French-Canadian great-aunt and his Irish-Canadian great-uncle. And he found out he is of full-blooded Mohawk descent. Abigail LaPelle right before that from Toronto. It's Cindy on Folk Alley. This is new from Steep Canyon Rangers.

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1: Nathan Evans Fox on Folk Alley, country singer and podcast who has a show called Yolidarity Social Club with fellow musician Lizzie No, and a new album, Heirloom. We also heard Meredith Moon, the youngest daughter of the legendary Canadian singer-songwriter Gordon Lightfoot, who wanted to make her own musical path, so she performs under her mother's maiden name. Coming up, a set of music from Friends in Mountain Time. I'm Cindy, and it's Folk Alley.

This set features musicians from the mountain time zone, specifically Colorado, where that was the last place I had very, very mild altitude sickness. I was not hiking at the time. But anyways, the Sextet Clay Street Unit is based in Denver, Colorado. They formed in 2021. Their sound has been described as Rocky Mountain Newgrass with Southern Soul. This is their song Choctaw County featuring Lindsay Lou. It's Clay Street Unit.

in my head.

all of Gregory Alan Isaacoff's albums are gifts, but that one in particular always rings my bell. Like, it's like my Pavlovian call. I stop what I'm doing and just weep instantly. Also heard Elephant Revival, who are back together and actively performing. All original members except for Daniel Rodriguez, who departed when the band went on hiatus in 2018. But everyone else in that band is back in action, recording and touring. I'm Cindy Howes on Folk Alley. We have new music from the McDades, a Canadian folk band made up of siblings. This is Peggy O, new from the McDades.

Aeneas Mitchell and Jefferson Hamer on Folk Alley from their Child Ballads album they released in 2013. If you did not know, the Child Ballads are a collection of traditional English and Scottish ballads gathered and published by Francis James Child between 1882 and 1898. They are not, like I previously thought for many years, children's songs. They are centuries-old narrative poems set to music featuring spooky, scary stories. And we also heard a new song right before that from the McDades. You can listen to our show again or check out the playlist at FolkAlley.com. I'm Cindy Howes, and this is Folk Alley.

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welcome to A Time for Tales, a program of stories. I'm your host, Carolyn Franzini. On today's show, you will hear some fun stories. Some of the information we hear about happenings in the world don't always lift us up. Well, hopefully, today's stories will bring a smile to your face. Stay tuned for some fun stories after NPR News.

0: BBC News, I'm John Shea. Israeli troops have captured a medieval stronghold in southern Lebanon, marking their deepest incursion into the country in a quarter of a century. Israel's Prime Minister, Benjamin Netanyahu, says the seizure of Beaufort Castle beside the Litani River marks a dramatic shift in the campaign against Hezbollah. John Sudworth, who's in Beirut, explains the significance.
1: It sits on top of this very high ridge in the southeast of the country. It provides vital strategic views over a vast swathe of southern Lebanon and right down, in fact, into northern Israel and Galilee. And so clearly, the Israeli military feel that by taking that high ground, it gives them an enormous military advantage and also cuts off a possible strategic area for Hezbollah to hold and use it as a place to launch its rockets and drones into Israel.
0: The French President Emmanuel Macron said nothing justified what he termed Israel's major escalation and requested an emergency meeting of the UN Security Council. An explosion in a rebel-held area of Myanmar is reported to have killed about 55 people. The blast happened in Shan State near the border with China. There are conflicting reports about the cause. Here's Steve Jackson.
2: Footage shows a fireball and a thick cloud of smoke rising into the air, followed by scenes of devastation, with many buildings flattened and debris scattered over a wide area. The site near the town of Nam Kum is controlled by the Ta'ang National Liberation Army, one of the most powerful ethnic armed groups opposed to Myanmar's military government. Some reports say the blast happened at an ammunition store, but the rebels say it was caused by the accidental detonation of mining explosives.
0: All the main candidates have voted in Colombia's presidential election, which follows a recent upsurge in violence in the South American country. About a quarter of a million soldiers and police have been deployed to prevent further incidents of kidnapping, murder or harassment. The left-wing president, Gustavo Petro, cannot seek another term. His ally, Ivan Cepeda, says he'd continue the government's direct negotiations with armed groups. The Nicaraguan indigenous leader Brooklyn Rivera has died after spending 3 years in prison. His death comes days after Amnesty International warned that the conditions he was being kept in could endanger his life. Phoebe Hobson reports.
3: Brooklyn Rivera was a prominent indigenous leader in Nicaragua and founder of the Yatama Party. The 73-year-old was arrested and detained 3 years ago, shortly after taking part in a UN forum on indigenous rights in the country. But it wasn't until Wednesday last week that the government officially confirmed his detention, circulating a photo of Rivera in a critical condition in hospital, alongside a statement describing his health as delicate. The update comes after years of demands for proof of life from family and human rights organizations. Political oppression is commonplace in the Central American country.
0: World News from the BBC. Health officials in Brazil say they're investigating a second suspected case of Ebola, this time in Rio de Janeiro. It involves a Belgian man who recently arrived from Uganda. Another suspected case was detected on Saturday in Sao Paulo state. The test results for both patients should become available next week. If confirmed, they'd be the first infection cases outside Africa since the outbreak began in the Democratic Republic of Congo. A study led by American scientists has found that a daily pill can almost double the survival time of patients with advanced pancreatic cancer. Experts have described the drug as a game changer. Rory Gallimore has the details.
4: Pancreatic cancer has the highest mortality rate of all major cancers. It's often spotted late and it's notoriously difficult to treat. So this pill, daraxonrasib, appears to be a breakthrough. The trial involved 500 people whose cancer had already spread to other organs. It found the median survival time for those who took the pill was just over a year, compared with about 6.5 months for those who had chemotherapy. The new drug also caused fewer side effects.
0: Paris Saint-Germain's footballers have met President Macron at the Élysée Palace after the French team won a second consecutive European Champions League title. The players earlier greeted huge crowds near the Eiffel Tower to celebrate their victory against the London club Arsenal on Saturday. French police detained nearly 800 people during violent clashes after the match. The Danish cyclist Jonas Vingegaard has won the Giro d'Italia, joining a select group of riders with career victories in all of the world's three biggest races, the Giro, the Tour de France and the Vuelta a España. After triumphing in the mountains on Saturday, Vingegaard only needed to complete the final flat stage past Rome's historic monuments to secure his victory. His big rival Tadej Pogacar from Slovenia didn't take part. BBC News.

0: Welcome back to A Time for Tales, a program of stories. I'm your host, Carolyn Franzini. The stories you will hear on today's show can be filed under fun, happy, or good times. You decide. During this portion of the show, you will hear Bill Harley sing Mom and the Radio. Bill Lepp will open today's show with Raised on Hose Water.
1: For various reasons that I can't really explain, my buddy Skeeter and I found ourselves in a bar in New York City with some hip young New York City people. Now, these hip young New York City people had decided, since these two country boys from Half Dollar, West Virginia, were in New York City for the first time, we were in our 40s, they thought that they would show us some things that we might not get to experience there in rural West Virginia. So they were going to take us to some establishments that just didn't exist, really, outside of New York City. So we were in a bar. But this was not an ordinary bar. This was a water bar. You heard me. A water bar. They served nothing but high-end, high-priced, rarefied waters from all around the world. They had waters from lakes and springs. They had rain from rainforests. They had snow from the Alaskan, Siberian, and Antarctic tundras. They had snow and ice from the tops of famous mountains. They had glacier ice. They had just all kinds of crazy waters. And then they had, on tap, they had various, you know... They had various small craft brewed waters. It's a big thing in New York City. And the people that we were with, these young hip people, they were ordering things like, you know, heavy Norwegian fjord water with April Lake Huron ice dusted with the snows of Kilimanjaro. And I'm looking around to see if the ghost of Hemingway was going to punch somebody out. And they ordered things like Saharan desert rain and then re-evaporated jet contrail. Oh, it got better. Re-evaporated jet contrail from a 747 flying southbound over the Iberian Peninsula at 38,000 feet into a headwind. And then the waitress would ask questions like left wing or right wing. People were serious water connoisseurs, and the waitress asked me what I would like, and I thought to myself, maybe there's some fancy West Virginia waters that I could order. And I said, do you have any West Virginia waters? And she said, well, we have waters from the Green and White Sulphur Springs and also water from the Berkeley Springs. And I didn't really want any sulphur water, and I wasn't interested in Berkeley spring water, so I said, okay, what else would you recommend? And she said, maybe you would like some condensed Old Faithful spray. And that was intriguing. I mean, I could have gone with the Old Faithful spray. I wanted to say something smart alecky at this point, like, do you have any hallucinated Mirage water? But I didn't want to go that far with the waitress, so I just said, well, do you have any water from West Virginia geysers? And she said, sir, I don't think there are any geysers in West Virginia. The geothermal conditions aren't right. The magma isn't close enough to the surface. Well, I had not expected that answer. But I said, actually, the hydrothermal conditions in some places do exist in West Virginia for geysers to occur. And she looked at me, and I said, no, seriously. I said, just like under New York City, there's this labyrinthine system of subway tunnels that are piled on top of each other going in every direction. I said, under the great state of West Virginia, there's this warren of coal mines that are just down there for hundreds of miles. And I said, sometimes those coal mines catch on fire. I said, you get what you call a coal seam fire. They just, for whatever reason, the coal in the mine will ignite, and they're really hard to put out because they have tons and tons of coal to burn. And I said, so sometimes the owners just have to seal the mine up and just, you know, wait and hope the fire will go out. And I stopped talking. and everyone was looking at me like maybe they didn't believe me. And I thought, these people don't even know me. Why would they not believe me? And I could see the thumbs of the young people just twitching, just dying to get on an electronic device and find out whether or not I was telling the truth. So I said, go ahead. I said, search engine it. I said, search engine coal steam fires. I said, look up Centralia.

so they were convinced that there are these coal seam fires going on, not just underneath West Virginia and Pennsylvania, but all around the world. And then one of the kids that we were with said, well, but I don't see anything about West Virginia geysers. And I said, well, sure, they're hard to verify because they're hard to document. I said, because what happens is they're not, you know, constant like Old Faithful. What happens is sometimes we get a flood, we get a whole lot of rainwaters, creeks and rivers start to go over their banks, and that water saturates the ground and it drips down into these burning coal fires. And once the water gets into these coal mines where there's these fires going, the water evaporates, it turns to steam. When enough water gets down there, it turns into enough steam, the pressure builds up, and you'll just get a random geyser just somewhere in West Virginia. And they said, I don't see any documentation of that. And I said, well, that's because they're just unpredictable and they're hard to find. You might see one, you might, it's kind of like St. Elmo's fire, something like that. Well, and then everything sort of got quiet. And the waitress looked at me and she said, well, we don't have any West Virginia geyser steam. And I said, okay, just, you know, just bring me whatever you think I should have. And then she turned to Skeeter and she said, what would you like? And I thought, well, this isn't going to go any easier for her. We weren't being mean to her, and she knew we were joking around with her. She'd been a waitress a lot. She had a smile on her face. She knew we were messing around. But Skeeter said, well, I don't know. What would you recommend? He didn't even say anything smart-alecky. He just said, what would you recommend? And she took a deep, satisfying breath. She was happy to be having a pleasant conversation with a stranger. She said, how about a nice cocktail of Lake Geneva Loch Ness water with Greenland glacier ice infused with Persian rose water? And now, it was loud in the bar, and Skeeter may have misunderstood her. Or Skeeter may have deliberately misunderstood her. But after she said Persian infused with Persian rose water, Skeeter said, heck, don't infuse it with hose water. He said, bring me a whole glass of hose water. He said, well, let the hose run for a little while first. So it gets cool. And she was honestly aghast with that. She said, sir, we don't serve hose water. She said, you can't drink hose water. Hose water is dangerous for you. It's full of toxins and chemicals. And Skeeter pointed to me and he said, listen. He said, me and this guy. He said, when we were about 12 years old, he said, we went off about a mile behind our houses into the woods and we built ourselves a fort, kind of a hideaway, a getaway in case we robbed a bank or something. He said, we carried a bunch of 2x4s back there. We got scraps of plywood. We took corrugated tin. We had a couch. He said, we had everything we needed back there, except a source of water. And by this time, the whole bar was listening. Skeeter wasn't talking particularly loud, but, you know, sound carries over water. And so everyone had turned to look at us. Skeeter said, we had everything we needed but a water source back there. And he said, this was a long time ago. He said, you young people won't understand this, but this was before bottled water. And so it was going to be difficult, laborious, to carry enough water back there to sustain, you know, our hideout getaway. And so we needed a source of running water. And we got to thinking, well, maybe we could run a hose from our house clear back to this little fort we had. Well, the fort, Skeeter explained, was a mile in the woods. And we went home. He said, my family had a hose, but it wasn't a mile long. And Bill's family had a hose, but it wasn't a mile long. And when we screwed the two of them together, believe it or not, it still wasn't a mile long. He said, but we were a lot closer. Now we only lacked about 5,180 feet of hose. So Skeet said, you know, we decided we'd borrow some hoses from the neighbors. Now, working under the premise that not all of our neighbors would be willing to let us borrow their hoses for an indefinite period of time, we decided to borrow their hoses without formally asking. And we decided to borrow them at night because we learned a long time ago that people are a lot more generous with their things when they don't know that you're borrowing them. So we went out through the whole county and we scoured people's yards and backyards, and we've probably got about 130 hoses, and we screwed all those things together. And they are probably maybe 3,600 feet long, so 3/4 of a mile worth of hose.

0: which didn't get us all the way to our hideout, but it got us a lot closer to have a water source. So we got all those hoses together. We went to, there was a barn in our neighborhood not far from our houses where a spigot was behind it that nobody seemed to know anything about. We screwed the hose to that, and we started to drag the 3,600 feet of hose through the woods. Well, that's hot work, right? I mean, this was July, and 3,600 feet of hose is heavy, Skeeter said. He looked up at the waitress. He said, I mean, that's an awful lot of lead. And so by the time we drug that hose 3/4 of a mile through the woods, we were pretty daggone thirsty, and that's when we came to appreciate that we had neglected to turn the hose on before we started dragging. So we had to walk 3/4 of a mile back to turn the hose on, and then 3/4 of a mile to the other end of the hose just to get a drink. But trust me, Skeeter said, ultimately, it was worth it. That was delicious hose water. And he said, we would just kind of leave that hose running while we were out there. He said, we had a goat out there because we had a lot of brush and bramble, and we needed that brush and bramble cleared, and goats are great at clearing brush and bramble. So we had a goat. We borrowed it from Angus Fester. And Angus Fester was this mean old farmer that lived in our town. That goat didn't deserve Angus Fester, so we brought him out there to, you know, kind of a free-range goat. And when the goat got thirsty, he would just come over and drink out of the garden hose. And one of those young people was like, you drank out of the same hose as a goat? And we were like, the goat didn't mind. So one thing we learned from all that is that we never wanted to forget to turn the hose on again, right? I mean, we learned from the experience of dragging the hose all the way through the woods and then not having any water. We didn't ever want to come all the way out there again and realize that we hadn't turned the hose on. And so we figured the easiest way to never forget to turn the hose on was to just simply never turn the hose off. Now, we didn't have one of those fancy nozzles where you could just, you know, cut off the water supply. So we just tied an overhand knot in the hose, which slowed the, you know, it slowed the water to like a trickle, but that was fine. And at that point, Skeeter just sort of stopped talking. And people looked at him, and they looked at me, and I thought, well, I don't really know what to say here, but it seems like some scripture might be helpful. So I said, Proverbs 9:17, stolen water is sweet. And then I said, it's even sweeter through 3,600 feet of stolen hose. And we let the whole conversation, we just let the assembled people just mull over all of the facts that they had heard through the process of this storytelling. And then Skeeter gave me the nod because it was my turn to start talking. Now, he knew that while he had been talking, I would have been constructing chapter 2 in this whole thing. I said, so yeah, we learned from that experience. We learned that you should just leave the hose on, just tie the knot. And so we tied it off one night, and we went home, and then we got involved in some various things. And probably a week passed, and we just hadn't been out to our little hideaway in a week. In fact, Skeet and I were downtown there in Half Dollar, West Virginia. Now, I say we were downtown in Half Dollar, West Virginia, but for those of you that don't know about my little tiny town that I come from, we had two streets in town. One was called Main Street, and the other one, I'm pretty sure, was called, nah, that ain't Main Street. So we were down there, just kind of standing around on a Saturday afternoon, and we were listening to Sheriff Hasbro. Sheriff Hasbro was the law in our community. We were listening to Sheriff Hasbro talk to Angus Fester. They weren't really talking. They were more yelling at each other, but that was their normal mode of conversation. And Angus Fester was upset, and he was yelling at Sheriff Hasbro because he thought that one of his goats had been stolen. And he didn't think that Sheriff Hasbro was doing enough to investigate, you know, this goat theft. And Sheriff Hasbro was saying, he's saying, Angus Fester, I can't be worried about a goat right now. He said, there's 130 garden hoses that have gone missing in this community. I got to worry about those garden hoses more than I got to worry about your goat. And Angus Fester said, well, do you think that the two are connected? And Sheriff Hasbro was like, what on earth would a goat and 3/4 mile garden hose have to do with one another? And just then, there was sort of a whistling sound, and we all looked up into the sky, just in time to see a goat come flying out of the sky. Not really flying, more dropping out of the sky. A goat dropped out of the sky and just kind of plopped down onto the church lawn. And everybody that was downtown at the time turned to look at Skeeter and I. Now, I don't want to preach to you. I don't want to tell you how to live your life. But if you've gotten to a point in your life where if a goat falls out of the sky and everybody turns to see if you were responsible for it, You've done something good with your life. That's all I'm saying. And after the autopsy, they discovered about a foot of tied-off garden hose in that goat's stomach. And after that, it wasn't difficult to figure out what happened. And I just stopped talking. I wanted someone to ask. And the waitress, thank you, the waitress, she knew that we were pulling her leg. She was a bright young woman. She knew that she was being, not lied to, but, you know, tricked or just fooled with, you know what I'm saying? And she didn't want to ask. I could tell deep in her heart she didn't want to ask. On the other hand, she really wanted to know how this whole, and she knew that everybody else in the bar, she was magnanimous. She didn't ask for herself. She asked for everyone else in the bar. She said, well, what did happen? And I said, well, okay, it wasn't really, the goat didn't really plop out of the sky. Plop might be an under-descriptor of how the goat landed. It was more of a kind of like that. It really rendered the autopsy, you know, unnecessary, because we could pretty much see what was in the goat. And there was that foot of tied-off garden hose. And so Sheriff Hasbro, he started walking through people's backyards on our side of the street looking for 3,600 feet of garden hose, and pretty soon he found that hose connected to that spigot, and he followed that out into the woods, and he saw where the goat had chewed off the end of it. Well, that had run for about a week. It had saturated the ground. All of that water had gone down into a burning coal mine under our getaway. The water had boiled, the steam had built up, and there had been a geyser right underneath the goat, and that's what had sent the goat all the way to town. And Skeeter summed this all up by saying, so see, you know, he and I, we were raised on hose water. He said, didn't hurt us any. And I said, well, I mean, it didn't do the goat any good. And Skeeter said, the goat didn't get hurt from drinking the hose water. The goat got hurt from eating the hose. And he said, I am in no way advocating that you should eat garden hose. And everybody kind of chuckled at that whole thing. And the waitress was still standing there, and she was smiling, she was laughing. But she still wanted to win her argument. She still wanted to, you know, be part of this conversation and come out with her argument about hose water being dangerous. And so finally she said, you know what? She said, hose water is dangerous. It's loaded with chemicals. It's got antimony and bromine and BPA. Well, I didn't say anything. Skeeter didn't say anything. And she said, hose water, it can be bad for your liver and for your kidneys and for other organs. Well, again, Skeeter didn't say anything. And I wasn't going to say anything. You know, Skeeter had started this. I thought, let him finish it. Besides, I've been talking a lot. I was thirsty. And she said, hose water can affect your endocrine system, and it can cause behavioral changes, and it can lower intelligence. Now, this was something the Skeeter could work with, right? And he said, with all due respect, ma'am, me and this guy drank a lot of hose water, and it didn't make us any dumber. And she said, with all due respect, sir, I think you're making my argument for me. And Skeeter said, with all due respect, I didn't say it didn't make us dumb. I said it didn't make us any dumber. And she kind of laughed at that, and she went and she got our orders and she brought our waters back. And I tasted mine, and it was delicious. And Skeeter, she waited for Skeeter to take a sip of his, and he said, is this Romanian hose water? And he took another sip, and she said, no, sir, that is public restroom dirty mop water. Thank you guys very much.
1: I'm getting in the car. I'll be waiting.
2: Greg, let me get in there and push this button. Maybe she won't notice. Something decent for once.

says, that's just a bunch of noise that I cannot stand. 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My mom sings off key. Mom, please stop it. Please, I cry, 'cause everybody's looking at us as we drive by. She rolls down a window. She doesn't care.

0: You've been listening to Bill Harley sing Mom and the Radio. 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

0: Welcome back to A Time for Tales, a program of stories. I'm your host, Carolyn Franzini. On today's show, you are listening to some stories that tell about fun times. During this portion of today's show, you will hear Mike Cross sing Red-Tailed Hawk. Sid Lieberman will tell My Mother's Love Life. Dolores Hyduck will open with Handyman and Fooling the Policeman.
1: Well, I was at a church retreat about a year ago, and after dinner, we're all sitting around, you know, people do, just sitting around talking, telling stories, and a woman who happened to be from Memphis, Tennessee, told this story. She said, there is a scent that belongs to my mother, Jungle Gardenia by Tuvache. Oh, she said, not that mother ever wore it. No, she said, my elegant mother would never wear anything so tropical and obvious. No, she said, mother wore Chanel No. 5. She mailed Jungle Gardenia by Tuvache. You see, mother was convinced that paper money had an odor to it that postal workers could detect. And so anytime she sent my children, her grandchildren, a note or card or valentine, she'd tuck a dollar bill or two inside and then douse the envelope with Jungle Gardenia by Tuvache, confident that that would camouflage the smell and throw the mailman off the track. Well, she said, a few months ago, my now grown daughter, Barbara, came to me and said, Mom, I've looked and looked and smelled them all. I finally found your perfume. She handed me a small box wrapped in department store paper. I'm sure I looked confused. Oh, she said, it's not for you to wear. It's for you to mail. You see, she said, I always loved getting those smelly envelopes from Nana. And now, no matter where I am, if I smell Jungle Gardenia by Tuvache, I think of her. And I'd like Craig and Emily to have the same kind of memory of you. I opened the box. It was Shalimar, an intensely sweet perfume. And though I'm a modern grandma, send checks, not cash, in the mail, every time I send her children, my grandchildren, a note or card or valentine, I spray the envelope with Shalimar, sure that that powerful, long-lasting scent will survive several days' transit in the mail. You know, she said, it's nice to think that those children, no matter how old they get or where they go, anytime they smell that smell, they'll be reminded of a grandmother's love. Intense, sweet, powerful, long-lasting. I have a friend who is a handyman and do-it-yourselfer. He can repair or build anything. And one day, as we were coming back into his house after admiring the three-level deck he had built on the back of his house with the built-in area for the grill and the porch swing, he said, you know, last Saturday I realized I've become an old man. He said, now it's not because I had my 48th birthday a couple of months ago. No, he said, it's because last Saturday I started to do some projects around the house. And I realized that what was true of all the old men I know was true of me. I didn't have to go to Home Depot. Everything I needed for the project was already in my basement. Three penny nails, got boxes of them. Paint, any color you want, labeled, stacked, ready to go. Little piece of wood, some screen mesh, some wire fencing, I got it. Odd size bolts, brushes, drill bits, drop cloths, it's down there. You know, he said, I'm not really all that upset about the idea of getting older. I'm not really all that bothered by the prospect of having to put sunscreen on my bald spot, having to wear relaxed fit jeans, leaving my turn signal on while I'm on the interstate. There's just one thing really bothers me about getting older, he said. I sure am going to miss those trips to Home Depot. Of course, then a few weeks later, I ran into him again, and he said, you know, last Saturday I went to see my dad. I was going to help him refinish this chest of drawers, this project he's been meaning to do for months. So before I go over to see him, I give him a call, say, Dad, I'm on my way over. Is there anything you need me to go to Home Depot and get for you from the store? Sandpaper, turpentine, foam brushes? No, no, he says. I went to the store on Tuesday. I've got everything we need. You just come on. Well, I get over to his house, and as we head down to his workshop, I tell him about how I suddenly have realized that I have all the project supplies I ever need in my basement, how I miss going to Home Depot, wandering among the aisles, looking at the electrical fixtures, the plumbing supplies, the amazing array of hex nuts and carriage bolts and post hole diggers, running my hand along the smooth surface of a radial arm saw. He doesn't say anything. We get down to his workbench. He reaches up to give the bare light bulb above the bench a quarter turn to turn it on. There has not been a pull chain on that light bulb in 20 years. He rummages among the cabinets, the drawers, the shelves, comes up empty-handed. No sandpaper, no turpentine, no foam brushes. He reaches into his pocket, pulls out his car key, says, "Son, that's the great thing about getting old. You might have all the project supplies you'll ever need in the basement, but be blessed if you can remember where you put them. Let's go to the store."

I have a story about my mother, and it's like the kind of continuation of her life. What happened to her? I had written a lot of stories about the family. I'd never written anything about her. And so I sat down and interviewed her, and this was the result of the interview. The story is called My Mother's Love Life. She wants you to know that I have her permission to tell it. In fact, she loves when I tell it. When I come home, she says, "What did they think?" My mother was 78 when her boyfriend Wally died. She had met him 8 years earlier. And at the funeral, I was nervous about her. I mean, she talked too loudly. She seemed distracted. She wanted to see the body even though the casket was closed. Well, 8 years early when she met him, her girlfriend Ida had ushered her into Flukey's hot dog stand on the north side. She said, "There's somebody here I want you to meet. His wife died about a year ago. He's very lonely." They sat down, she tilted her head, and my mother looked over, and there was Wally. You know, little pot belly, gray hair, bald. She said, "You know what I remember most about him, though? He had beautiful blue eyes." She had Wally come over. She had him sit down. She said to my mother, "Okay, give him your phone number so he can ask you out for a date." My mother said, "I was so mortified, I gave him the number just to get rid of him." About a few days later, she said, "I get a call. There's a man on the phone." He said, "Listen, I don't know if you're going to remember me, but you gave me your phone number a few days ago." She said, "Of course I remember you. At my age, how many men do I give my number out to?" And that was their first date. And I know that because she called me to tell me. Now, think about this for a communication from a Jewish mother. I got on the phone. She said, "Listen, in case you're going to call me tonight, I'm not going to be home." I said, "What?" She said, "I'm going out on a date." I said, "Oh, have a good time." A week later, I get another call. She said, "In case you're going to call me tonight, I'm not going to be home." I said, "What, another date, Mom?" She said, "Well, my new friend and I, we're going to Amish country in Indiana. It's a long way back. We're going to stay in a motel." I told Adrian, she got hysterical. She got on the line. She said, "Listen, Ruth, are you going to stay in one motel room or two?" And my 70-year-old mother said, "Why should we waste the money?" That was it. They began to fly around like teenagers. I could never get them home. She was never home. She said, "You know, if I were 10 years younger, I'd really be enjoying this." She said, "He's got everything I want in a man. He likes to eat, he's got his own teeth, and he can drive at night." And so began the third great love of my mother's life. Men were always interested in her. She was a beauty. She looked like Ingrid Bergman, dark blonde hair. She had gray blue eyes. We have a picture of her, in a bathing suit with her arm like this, looking really sassy. And she liked the boys. She said she loved to go dancing in Humboldt Park in Chicago. They used to have dances. But she wanted to prove to me that she wasn't wild. She said all she drank was Coke and all she did was kiss. And to prove it, she said at her sweet 16, a boys' club came over. She was in a girls' club, and after a while, the lights went down. They were kissing in the corners, and her cousin stayed over that night. She said, "We're in bed, and my cousin says to me, 'Ruth, I think I'm pregnant.'" My mother said, "What?" She said, "Well, tonight, when Joey was kissing me, he stuck his tongue in my mouth." Is that how it happens? And my mother said, "To tell you the truth, I didn't know." She said, "Could you imagine two 16-year-old dummies not knowing how you got pregnant?" By the time she was 20, she was pregnant. She said, "By that time, I knew how it got in. I didn't know how it was going to get out." She said, "Imagine my surprise when I learned the truth."
Well, you know that year when she was 20, that was a big year. That was a year when she was engaged to the other man, and my father swept her off her feet. When they were dancing one night, he said to her, "You know, I really think it's wonderful that you could dance, because I couldn't marry a woman who didn't." I thought that was so cool. But then again, it was my father. My father swept someone off her feet. It always seemed amazing to me. Well, she took that chance on the gambler, and she married him, and they stayed married until he died. After he died, she was out visiting a friend in California, and the friend said to her, "Ruth, I know where Pete Brown's going to be tonight." That was the guy she was engaged to. She said, "All my life, I imagined he was pining away from me." So I got dolled up. We went to this affair, and I walked in, and I knew him right away. I walked up, I tapped him on the shoulder. He turned around. I said, "So, do you know me?" He looked at me, and he said, "No." She said, "No." He said, "Esther Drucker?" She said, "Esther Drucker, a girl from the neighborhood, little pinch-faced girl with dark hair. I didn't look anything like Esther Drucker." So much for fantasies. I don't know how he didn't know, though. If you follow, like, her life in a scrapbook of pictures, at first there's a sassy picture of her as a teenager, and then her face softens when she's a young mother. There are lots of pictures of her in the park with me and my brothers, and then she becomes a platinum blonde with a ponytail. And then over the years, she begins to resemble the grandmother that she became. She starts to wear glasses. Eventually, she has to wear a wig. But even though, you could just see her face, it always seemed like the same face to me. About 9 months after my father died, a man started to date her, Maury. After his lease ran out, he moved in with her. She didn't marry him. She said she'd lose my father's Social Security. And they lived together for 11 years, and then he died. And then she was manless, unless you count Mr. Colon. Mr. Colon was a man from the old neighborhood, and she never called him Leonard. She always called him Mr. Colon. And he started to take her out on dates when his wife died. But his idea of a good date, he took them to the cemetery to visit the graves of their spouses. To tell you the truth, it was really kind of an odd double date. She sent him a birthday card on his birthday. He called up. He said, "How do you know it's my birthday?" She said, "How do you? I know. I've seen it on your tombstone a dozen times." She said, "I never could go get romantic about him. He was a little man, and he didn't like to eat. He told me once he could make a pot of soup with a pulque, a chicken leg, a carrot, and an onion. What kind of soup is that?" And then she met Wally. And as I told you, they began to fly around like teenagers. And they decided to get married and travel around the country. And then one day he woke up and he couldn't walk. A tumor on a spine. And so instead of getting married and traveling, she moved in with him and she tended him for 3 years until he had a stroke. I brought her to the hospital right after he was admitted. She went and she touched his skin. She said, "Oh, it doesn't even feel like skin. It's so cold." And he was desperately trying to tell her something, but, he couldn't get it out. She put a pen in his hand, but he couldn't hold it. And so she put her ear right next to his mouth, and he kissed her. He said, "Oh, he kissed me. He kissed me." And then he died. And that was the funeral I was telling you about at the start of the story. Now, in the Jewish religion, for a week you sit Shiva. That's what it's called. People come over, they say prayers, but really it's a time for people to be with you. And it was on the last night of Shiva when my mother called me and Adrian over, and she said, "Guess what just happened to me?" I said, "What?" She said, "You see that man over there? He just asked me out." She said he was always interested, but, Wally was around. My wife said to her, "Ruth,
You're irresistible. She said, that's just the word he used. It didn't work out. His idea of a good time was playing double solitaire. She said, double solitaire at our age? You know, you got to fly around. You don't know how many more years you have. Huh, double solitaire. You know, I got to marry a younger man. All the actresses are doing it. And then she started laughing. I think from the audacity of the thought. And I looked at her standing there laughing. And I thought, you know, here's a woman who loves men and loved being loved by them. And I don't know if there's a fourth one in the wings, but she's been through a lot, and I was sure that my mother would be just fine. Thank you. Thank you. Thank you. I have to add one P.S. One P.S. My mother had a stroke. They put her on blood thinners, so she would develop nosebleeds. She had to go to the hospital. She called me up. She said, Sydney, take me to the hospital. I said, Mom, call 911. You know, you're 10 minutes from the hospital. I'm 30 minutes from you. She said, Sydney, take me to the hospital. So I take her to the hospital. One time I was at a festival. I come back, and my wife says to me, you know, your mother, she had to go in the hospital with a nosebleed. I called her up. I said, Mom, what'd you do? She said, well, I called 911. To tell you the truth, it was a pleasure. Four young guys came in. They picked me up. They carried me off.

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Sid Lieberman told My Mother's Love Life. Dolores Hydock opened this half of the show with Handyman and Fooling the Policeman. I hope today's stories reminded you of some of your fun moments. Thanks so much for taking time to listen to stories today here on A Time for Tales, and make plans to join me, Carolyn Franzini, next week for more stories. But until then, remember, take time this week and tell your stories to someone you love.

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3: How do you solve a problem like Maria? 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
4: Men's midlife crises are intensely boring. They just get an expensive bike and marry a 30-year-old version of the same wife, whereas women do cool stuff like open owl cafes, retrain as beekeepers, and get PhDs in necromancy.
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9: BBC News, I'm John Shea. Israeli troops have captured a medieval stronghold in southern Lebanon, marking their deepest incursion into the country in a quarter of a century. Israel's Prime Minister Benjamin Netanyahu praised the seizure of the strategically important Beaufort Castle. From Beirut, John Sadworth sent this report.
10: Tonight, our heroic fighters captured Beaufort, the Israeli Prime Minister Benjamin Netanyahu said, calling it a dramatic phase in an incursion that was still deepening and expanding, he said. Israel last held the castle during its long occupation of Lebanon, which ended in the year 2000, and there are fears here that once again a war meant to destroy Hezbollah could instead provide a rallying cry as the bombing of towns and cities leads to mounting civilian casualties and thousands of Lebanese homeless.
9: An explosion in a rebel-held area of Myanmar is reported to have killed about 55 people. The blast happened in Shan State, near the border with China. The site is controlled by the Ta'ang National Liberation Army, an ethnic armed group opposed to Myanmar's military government. The rebels say the blast was caused by the accidental detonation of mining explosives. All the main candidates have voted in Colombia's presidential election, which follows a recent upsurge in violence in the South American country. The left-wing president, Gustavo Petro, cannot seek another term. His ally, Ivan Cepeda, says he'd continue the government's direct negotiations with armed groups. The right-wing lawyer, Abelardo de la Espriella, said he'd impose a tough military crackdown on crime and drug trafficking. José Carlos Cueto López is from BBC Mundo.
11: The security issue has been particularly emphasized by El Espriella and Valencia, the contenders, to strengthen and legitimize their campaigns. However, I would not say that security is a dominant issue, because today, more than a decade after the peace agreement with the FARC and following the first left-wing government under Petro, the country has also begun to focus on other issues such as healthcare system, the environment, labor rights, and the pension system. And that is partly why the left, represented by Cepeda, entered this election as the favorite in the polls, at least for the first round of voting.
9: The Nicaraguan indigenous leader Brooklyn Rivera has died after 3 years in prison. Images have been circulating of the 73-year-old in a critical condition in hospital. Here's Phoebe Hobson.
12: He's been in prison for about 3 years, and there was a lot of concern about his health, but also because of his age. It was reported that he had high blood pressure, and really we don't know much about the conditions that he was kept in. The government on Wednesday released a statement with this photo that showed a very, very ill man in a hospital bed, saying his health situation was delicate, that he'd had organ failure amongst other complaints. And then this then provoked a backlash from human rights groups saying you need to release him. His death was reported via family members onto news sites in Nicaragua, but the government has been very cagey around this whole issue.
9: World News from the BBC. Health officials in Brazil say they're investigating a second suspected case of Ebola, this time in Rio de Janeiro. It involves a Belgian man who recently arrived from Uganda. Another suspected case was detected on Saturday in Sao Paulo state. The test results for both patients should become available next week. If confirmed, they'd be the first infection cases outside Africa since the outbreak began. A study led by American scientists has found that a daily pill can almost double the survival time of patients with advanced pancreatic cancer. The trial involved 500 people whose cancer had spread to other organs. It found the median survival time for those who took the pill was just over a year, compared with about 6.5 months for those who had chemotherapy. The new drug also caused fewer side effects. Paris Saint-Germain's footballers have met President Macron at the Élysée Palace after the French team won a second consecutive European Champions League title. The players earlier greeted huge crowds near the Eiffel Tower to celebrate their victory against the London club Arsenal on Saturday. Our reporter in Paris, Pierre-Antoine Denis, explains why PSG's victory matters for all French football teams.
13: A Parisian win has a ripple effect for the whole of French football. It means more UEFA points that will bring more French team into this competition in the future. It could bring more investments for the whole of the French league and French football, because obviously each win of Paris will hope to attract more TV rights money, more players into the league to try and compete against this Parisian side, or at least to be noticed by Paris itself. So this is why it is obviously a French win as well, as much as it is a Parisian win today.
9: In men's cricket, Royal Challengers Bengaluru have beaten Gujarat Titans to win their second consecutive Indian Premier League. Virat Kohli played a decisive innings of 75 not out. BBC News.
7: Listening to Away With Words, the show about language and how we use it. I'm Grant Barrett.
14: And I'm Martha Barnett. The brand new 7th edition of the official Scrabble Players Dictionary is now out, and Grant, it's been embiggened with 500 new words.
7: Embiggened, is that one of the words they added?
14: It is indeed. You can play embiggened now.
7: What else did they add?
14: Well, there are all kinds of great words that you can play now. You can play pranayama, which is the yogic practice of controlling your breath. And it added eggcorn.
7: Oh, eggcorn, that's a great linguistics term. That's when you mishear something, but you mishear it as something that sounds very reasonable.
14: Exactly. Like, for example, somebody says, oh, it was spreading like wildflowers. You know, the correct phrase is spreading like wildfire, but spreading like wildflowers is a lovely image. And also, one of the really high-scoring words that you could play with this new official dictionary is the word faux hawk.
7: Faux hawk. Oh, I think I had that in my dictionary that I put out in 2006. This is it's not a real mohawk, but it's your haircut where it sticks up in the middle. Well, we do love talking about dictionaries, and we love talking with you about language. Call us toll-free in the United States and Canada, 877-929-9673.
14: Hello, you have a way with words.
15: Hi, this is Mary from Flagler Beach, Florida.
7: Welcome to the show.
15: Well, for many years we lived in St. Croix in the United States Virgin Islands. And the Caribbeaners, Virgin Islanders, had this funny saying when they had too much to eat or drink. Like you would say, hey, Joe, how was your Thanksgiving? He'd say, girl, we ate and drank like knocking dog. And I never knew what that meant. And I was wondering if you had any clue.
7: Oh, I love this question. I lived on St. Croix for 6 months.
15: Knocking dog. It meant that you ate so much you were just falling over, like, I don't know.
7: Yeah, that's right. Yeah, it's about abundance. And nobody's quite sure why it means abundance, but it goes back to the 1870s.
15: 1870s?
7: Yeah, there's a report in a Bahamian newspaper talking about all of the fruit from Jamaica that's arriving in New York and how much the New Yorkers love it. and it uses the expressions, says all of the fruit which we have in this country to knock dog, as the native saying goes.
15: That's amazing.
7: Yeah, sometimes it's used in other places like Trinidad and Tobago to mean very cheap or a low rate of pay. But you'll also find it mentioned in Guyana as well, and it probably pops up in other Caribbean islands too. So one example sentence in the Dictionary of Trinidad and Tobago English is, she was a very ostentatious woman, and she was not prepared to hang up any curtains that were knocking dog and cat in the village.
15: Oh, my goodness. I love
7: that. That means cheap. So a lot of times it's just something that's in excess, or it's just like there's so much of it that it's like almost worthless.
15: No fooling. Oh, that's great.
7: Yeah.
15: Great.
7: It's a strange thing, isn't it?
14: It's very strange.
15: Language is so strange. And, of course, in the Caribbean, it's English, but they have French influence and Dutch influence and people that have settled there. In fact, the U.S. Virgin Islands, there's a lot of Danish influence.
7: Yeah, although it's not as much as there might be for as long as the Danes held St. Croix.
15: Yeah, the Danes bought it in 1900, I think.
7: Yeah, well, I remember when I was in St. Croix, there was a Danish couple that decided to retire there thinking that there would still be some Danish spoken. They did not last very long because there was no Danish spoken.
15: No. That's funny.
7: Oh, well, Mary, I got to say thank you for reminding me of the lovely time I had in St. Croix, which, by the way, is still a lovely place to go. And
15: it is. I'd love to get back again someday. We haven't been in quite a while.
7: Me too. And Mary,
15: right,
7: we will talk to you again sometime soon. Thank you very much.
15: Okay, thank you for answering that question.
14: Bye, Mary.
15: Bye-bye.
7: Our website is just knocking dog with answers to your language questions. 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
14: Remember our conversation from a couple of weeks ago about words that are fun to say, the words that you carry around with you and you just say from time to time because they're fun to say?
7: Oh, yeah. Oligopoly.
14: Oligopoly.
7: Oligopoly. That's the domination of a market by just a few producers.
14: Oh, that
7: oligopoly
14: makes sense.
7: Oligopoly.
14: Yeah, like oligarchy is the rule of the few.
7: Yeah.
14: Well, that conversation prompted an email from Sue Ann Barnes, who lives in Jackson, Tennessee. She wrote to us about a scene in a 1955 movie called The Glass Slipper. And it's a really dated movie, but there's this lovely scene where an older woman is talking to Cinderella. And she says, "Cinderella, Cinderella. Such a beautiful word. I like it very much. There are other words I like very much, like windowsill and elbow. Elbow. And I like apple dumpling, too. Apple dumpling. It's a comical word. Apple dumpling. Pickle relish. That has a nice snap to it." I really got a kick out of this little passage in a 1955 movie where somebody's celebrating the sound and feel of words.
7: I noticed that they all had L's in them, and I also noticed that the Cinderella was a lot like cellar door. If you remember, I wrote something for the New York Times a number of years ago about how cellar door and celadon have long been said by many people to be words they consider to be very beautiful to hear and to say.
14: That's interesting, those L sounds.
7: And sometimes people pick words that are beautiful to say because

0: Sound of Music, and it's the song about Maria. So it says, how do you solve a problem like Maria? How do you catch a cloud and pin it down? How do you say a name that means Maria? A flibbertigibbet, a will-o'-the-wisp, a clown. Now, there's the place. I don't know what a flibbertigibbet is, and I know, sure, don't know what a will-o'-the-wisp is. So anything you can do to help me would be wonderful, because it's kind of embarrassing to sing long songs you don't know.
1: Yeah, I love The Sound of Music in that part of the movie where they're just trying to figure out how you solve a problem like Maria, because she's kind of flighty, or just her behavior is more erratic than other people's, right?
0: Mm-hmm.
1: And what's really cool about this expression is that will-o'-the-wisp is rooted in some very, very old folklore. And it has to do with this ghostly light that sometimes hovers over marshes and swamps. It's probably swamp gas caused by decaying vegetation. And you don't see it that much now. But hundreds of years ago, when there wasn't artificial illumination, this was something that people talked about. And folklore about this glowing gas usually involved stories about a mischievous sprite or fairy who lured people into following that light at night, and they ended up in swamps, or they ended up in marshy ground, or going through briars and that kind of thing. And so a will-o'-the-wisp was a kind of supernatural trickster who bewitches people. And earlier than will-o'-the-wisp, we have the expression will of the torch, and that refers to this fairy or sprite who's luring people into the swamps. And will of the torch, or will with the torch, eventually became will-o'-the-wisp, or will with the wisp. Here's the key. The wisp is an old word that means a bundle of sticks or a handful of straw that you would light like a torch. And so this word, this expression, goes from the sneaky sprite who's luring people into dangerous places, and then more generally, in modern times, to an elusive goal or somebody who's got that behavior that's mysterious or confusing. Here's another cool aspect of that, Ruth. In parts of England, this glowing swamp gas was sometimes represented by another mythical figure, another character who carried a light to lure unsuspecting people, and that character was Jack of the Lantern. Does that sound familiar?
0: Of course. Fairy tales, yeah.
1: Yeah, it's now memorialized in our glowing Jack-o'-lanterns. And there are so many different versions of these stories, but they all have to do with that kind of glowing swamp gas. How cool is that?
0: Fantastic. That's wonderful to know. And wonderful to know that I'm not, you know, that I'm singing something, well, quite like the Maria in the story. What a genius Rodgers and Hammerstein and music is for all of us. Yeah.
1: Oh, absolutely. And you mentioned flibbertigibbet. That's another fun word to say. In the 16th century, that meant a chattering woman or somebody who's kind of flighty, and it's probably just a nonsense word. But will-o'-the-wisp has that fantastic history behind it.
2: Yeah, the flibbertigibbet might represent the sound of somebody chattering, doing that. You can't even quite make out what they're saying. They're talking so much.
1: Almost onomatopoetic.
2: Thank you so much for talking with us, Ruth, and take care of yourself.
0: Thank you, and all good health and safety to you, too.
2: Bye-bye.
1: Bye-bye.
0: Bye-bye.
2: There are lots of ways to reach us. 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
1: Here's some excellent writing advice from the author Zadie Smith. She says, put your manuscript in a drawer until you become its reader rather than its writer. And Grant, that makes such a difference, doesn't it? I mean, the corollary to that, the other advice, is start that project early enough that you have time to put

0: missing in the drawer, right?
1: Right. And so often that is not the case. How many of us raise your hands, wait till the last minute so you have no time to let the manuscript age like a good wine or cheese?
0: Uh-huh. If you've come across writing advice from somebody who really knows what they're doing, we'd love to hear about it. 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

0: You are listening to Away with Words, the show about language and how we use it. I'm Martha Barnett.
1: And here he is, that handsome man, our quiz guy, John Chinesky. Hi, John.
2: Hi, Grant. Hi, Martha. You guys look great today.
1: Thank you very much.
2: Yeah. I'm so happy to be here to share a puzzle with you guys. This one is sort of near to my heart because my family and I are big into Renaissance fairs. You know, we attend the one in New York just about every year. And, yes, we do so in costume. Shout out to my cosplayers. We were at the fair once, and I saw a cosplayer in armor, but he was also sporting pretend cuts of meat. Now, I was abashed not to be the one who figured out that he was supposed to be sirloin of beef.
0: Oh, dear.
2: This knight is sirloin, but what other knights could there be?
1: Okay.
2: A lot. A Camelot. I'll grant a knighthood. You tell me the name. The surname of the knight. For example, for being the last contestant left on a popular reality competition show that has taken place in Borneo, the Amazon, and the Australian outback, I hereby dub thee
1: Survivor.
2: Survivor, yes, Survivor. I will warn you, I will be using this regal voice for the entire quiz. For your excellent craftsmanship, providing porcelain chamber pots to the castle, I hereby dub thee...
0: Ceramic.
2: Ceramic, yes. Well done. For exemplary service, keeping a sharp lookout on our enemies without their knowledge, I hereby dub thee...
1: Surveillance.
2: Surveillance, yes. Or,
1: and his brother Surreptitious.
2: Yes, both of them. A double knighting. Very nice. For discovering that our swords would cut more accurately with the addition of a row of sharp, tooth-like projections, I hereby dub thee...
0: Serrated.
2: Serrated, yes. Finally, for being an example of how to keep calm and collected... Even in the midst of danger, your peaceful nature has earned you this knighthood. Arise.
0: Serene?
2: Very good. Yes, serene. Or serenity.
0: Serenity.
2: Serenity. Both of them. They're again, brothers again. Serene and serenity, the two of them. Congratulations to them both. And congratulations to you, Grant and Martha, for working your way through this quiz.
0: And we would certainly like to talk with you. So give us a call, 877-929-9673. See what I did there? Or send us an email. The address is words@waywardradio.org. Hello, you have a way with words.
3: Hi, I'm Michelle. I'm calling from Peoria, Illinois, on the behalf of my best friend, Liz Barton, with a question.
0: Okay, well, welcome to the show.
3: Well, I had a question about a slang term that was popular when we were going to college at Bradley University in Illinois in the early 90s. We had a term, it was squidding or to squid, and it referred to computer use akin to what would now be social media. It was really before social media was a thing, but it referred to basically email, Usenet, chat boards, things that were non-productive, kind of just computing for entertainment. And we were never sure if this was a slang term that was unique to where we were or where it came from or if it had broader usage.
1: So paint the picture for us. This is Bradley University, and that's there in Peoria?
3: Yes. It's Bradley University is a medium-sized private school in Peoria, Illinois. And we would have been attending from 1992 to 1996.
1: Squidding, so S-Q-U-I-D, like the sea creature with the tentacles.
3: Exactly, the cephalopod. So sea creature with tentacles. And we always thought that might have something to do with it, but we weren't sure. And we also weren't sure if this was a term of art where we were or if it had any broader use.
1: You know what? I think it's just a Bradley University thing. I really
3: okay.
1: do. And don't let that take away anything from it, because I love it, because when the Internet was new at all of these places around the country, everybody came up with their own terms until everything settled down, whether it was at a business or a school or even in people's homes. All this new language came out, and there was all this new language until everyone kind of agreed what was going to be what we were going to call these things. So squidding may have stopped at Bradley University, but fortune could have gone differently, and squidding might have become the term that we all use. It just could have happened. But from about 1990 to 1996, squid and squidding show up in the student newspaper and the student yearbook, and they confirm your memory. And they refer definitely to spending a lot of time in the computer lab or using email or just being on the computer.
3: Well, that is fantastic to know. We have wondered for roughly 30 years.
1: And, for 30 years, wow.
3: But off and on, you know, the thought has come up in the term. And I kind of wish it had taken off broader than it did, because the tentacle aspect of it seems like seems evocative to me.
0: It sure does. I'm thinking of how my devices sort of reach out and grab me and keep me scrolling.
1: The reason I like what you're saying about squid is because the web metaphor in 1990, when squid first appears in print at Bradley University, well, the web itself didn't exist yet. So we're talking internet pre-web. We're talking IRC, Usenet, profiles attached to FTP accounts, that sort of stuff, maybe even Gopher. And so
3: people
1: might be thinking of a squid with arms as a metaphor for all these systems instead of a web as a metaphor for all these systems. Additionally, there was a lot of early software that was made, and I'm just wondering if there was some collection of bright people at Bradley who had made some soft custom software that they called Squid or something similar, and maybe that's where the term caught on there. I haven't been able to find any evidence of that, but I wouldn't be surprised to find if there was a bit of software, the custom software that you could install to put the settings on your personal computer, you know, the whatever you needed to connect to the local internet, that was called Squid. I would not be surprised. Yeah. There was so much out there, and often it did take animal names like a gopher.
0: Or Dogpile.
1: Or Dogpile, well, yeah, but that was later. But, yeah, in the 1996 issue of the Bradley Scout, and that was the student newspaper, someone credited as Summer has this big piece where they write, "You may be a squid if," it says, lines like, "if you've ever skipped class, a meal, a date, or a night's sleep to do something online, or if you've ever taken a class solely to get an email account." And that cracked me up, because that was a thing. Like, you didn't automatically get an email account in the early days.
3: No.
1: Sometimes you only got it if you took a comp sci class.
3: That is really funny. And that also confirms my memory that it was used as a noun and a verb. Just a general description of what you were up to.
1: Well, Michelle, I hope this is a good memory for you, and I'm glad that we were able to help.
3: Thank you very much. I appreciate it.
1: It was our pleasure. Take care, please.
3: Thank you.
1: Toll free in the United States and Canada, 877-929-9673, or you can reach us through email words@waywardradio.org.
0: Hello, you have a way with words.
4: Hi, this is Colin. I'm from Los Angeles.
1: Hi, Colin. Welcome to the show. What's up?
4: I had a question about assonance. I have a friend who, she's like a great writer, and she also has like a following on Twitter, you know, and she was telling me that she can like predict which tweets of hers will go viral because they usually have assonance. She was trying to explain to me what it was, because I was really struggling with it. And we were playing a game where we would say word combinations back and forth that had assonance in them. But I kept just rhyming words. So, like, I just can't wrap my head around assonance exactly. I was wondering if you could help me.
0: Colin, what was she tweeting about? What was the topic?
1: Yeah, absolutely.
4: I could read one of the tweets that went viral.
0: Sure.
4: So the tweet's from Helen Kingston, and she's at Kingston Writes. And she says, "Men's midlife crises are intensely boring. They just get an expensive bike and marry a 30-year-old version of the same wife. Whereas women do cool stuff like open owl cafes, retrain as beekeepers, and get PhDs in necromancy."
1: I want to go to an owl cafe. Yeah, that's a good tweet. She has a lot of followers, I guess, though, too.
4: Yeah, and it went viral, she said, because at the end, the words PhD in necromancy was like, I mean, she says that the ones that have assonance have a better chance of going viral. Not that it's like there's a formula for it, but she just noticed that that happens.
0: Right. She's talking about the internal vowel sounds of a lot of those words.
1: So assonance, let's just make sure everyone understands the word that we're saying here. It's A-S-S-O-N-A-N-C-E, assonance. And it can be like a rhyme, but assonance, like Martha says, is the internal vowels being the same, even if the consonants surrounding them are different. So what's some good assonance, Martha? Do you have some examples here?
0: You know, one of my favorite poems that I had to learn in junior high was The Highwayman by Alfred Noyes.
1: And
0: you know, it talks about the road was a ribbon of moonlight over the purple moor, and the highwayman came riding, riding, riding. The highwayman came riding up to the old inn door. And it's got some alliteration in there, a lot of words that start with the same letter. But it's also got those, the I sound of the highwayman came riding, riding, riding. Up to the old indoor, which rhymes with more.
1: So there, it's almost, Colin, it's almost like assonance is almost like an imperfect rhyme. So the vowels of this can be the same or similar. They don't even have to be exactly the same, but the consonants are different.
4: I see. Yeah. So it's yes, I get that. And that poem's beautiful.
1: There's a line from Emily Dickinson that has some assonance in it. Dear to the moss, known by the knoll, next to the robin in every human soul. So known by the knoll is assonance, but knoll and soul is a rhyme because the ol at the end rhymes. Known and knoll, they start with the same sound, the same, you know, no, but they don't end with the same sound. So that's assonance. That's the difference.
4: It's the vowel.
1: There, but it's funny that she gets so many likes. I would suspect that she has a writing community that is sensitive to that, and is even whether they know it or not, that they're particularly aware of it. Perhaps they're sub-vocalizing as they're reading, and they're hearing that assonance as the tweets are passing through their eyes and their brains.
4: It's so interesting because it just sounds pleasant to the ear, like when I was reading
1: it,
4: you know. And I think the main one, PhD in necromancy, you know, like sounds musical. It has like a musical element to it.
0: Yeah. Yes, I was going to say, you mentioned the musical element, and I was wondering if she reads her tweets aloud before she sends them out.
1: That's a writer's trick, isn't it, Martha, to be a better writer?
0: Oh, it is, absolutely. I mean, I once rewrote a whole book because I started to read it aloud, and I just didn't like how it sounded because it's so different just reading the words on the page silently. It's so different. You wouldn't think it would be that different, but it really is when you vocalize those sounds.
1: I love that you have those people in your life who are willing to, that you can fool around with language in that way, and they're willing to entertain this whole notion of like, let's just goof around with assonance. That's a lovely friend indeed.
4: Yeah. Well, I appreciate it.
1: All right.
0: Okay.
1: Take care, Colin.
0: Thanks, Colin.
1: Bye-bye.
4: Okay. Bye-bye.
1: What are your thoughts, comments, and idea about language and words and old sayings and some slang you might have heard or a book that you loved or a story that you're convinced is the best one ever? There are lots of ways to reach us. Go to waywardradio.org/contact.
0: Hello. You have a way with words.
5: Hi. This is Luke Whiting from Waco, Texas.
0: Hey, Luke, welcome to the show. What can we do for you?
5: I had a really interesting conversation a couple weeks ago with one of my coworkers. So he was telling the story about how growing up, if his mom made, you know, a bowl of chili or something, and his dad would say, man, you really stumped your toe on this. And growing up, he always thought that meant like it was a good thing. But then just recently, so like, you know, years, years later, he asked his mom about it, and she's like, no, that meant that he didn't like it, that he messed up, you know, you did something bad. And so my first question is, have you ever heard that phrase, like someone saying, man, you really stumped your toe on this one for something that you messed up on? And my follow-up question is, I was always raised saying you stub your toe, but he used stump the same way whenever you, like, hit your toe on something, and he would say, man, I stumped my toe, and I had never heard it being that way either. So I've never heard that phrase being used to talk about something else, and I've never even heard of anyone stumping a toe.
1: Okay, so two layers here. Now, who is stumping their toe? Who's saying this?
5: My coworker.
1: Your coworker. Gotcha.
5: Yep.
1: And where was your coworker from?
5: A little town called San Saba, Texas, in the Hill Country.
1: Hill Country, Texas. All right. That makes a lot of sense. All right. Let's take the stump your toe versus stub your toe first.
5: Okay.
1: It turns out that stump your toe has a couple hundred years of history in the United States. As a matter of fact, the great lexicographer Noah Webster recorded in his dictionaries in the 1820s as an American variant, although he looked upon it as a vulgar variant, I think, in his words. But it's been around for a very long time, and in the American South and in the American South Midlands, that is, those states in the middle of the country which touch the northern part of the U.S. South, you're more likely to hear it. You stump your toe if you are walking in the house at night and you bang your toe on a piece of furniture rather than stub your toe. So it's been around for a very long time, and it's not going to seem strange at all to some folks. Stub your toe is far more common, though, but both are acceptable. Now, as far as being related to how you cook food, it turns out that you're plugging into something that Martha and I talked about on the show not that long ago, which is to put your foot into it. And this means to cook something particularly well. So you might say, this fish supper is amazing. She really put her foot into it. You ever heard that?
5: Yes, that I have heard.
1: So you're saying that sometimes people will say, you stumped your toe or stubbed your toe to mean that they cooked something not so well.
5: Exactly. Yeah. They had somehow, too spicy or too salty. They somehow messed it up.
1: Yes, that's exactly right. And the metaphor there is because you say you're holding the spice container or the salt container, and let's say you kind of trip a little bit in the kitchen and you dash a little bit too much of something into the bowl or into the pot. You add it a little bit more by accident, so your food ends up a little too spicy or a little too salty or just not right. Now, occasionally somebody will say you stumped your toe when cooking to mean it turned out unexpectedly well. You did something of a little more, you added a little more of something on accident, but you're not sure what, and it turned out unexpectedly well.
5: You stumbled onto something good there,
1: Yeah, you're onto something good, but you don't know what you did right. But in any case, it was accidental.
0: So banging your toe, in other words, if you're talking about cooking, could be good or it could be bad, right?
5: Exactly, yeah.
1: But either way, it's still about, it's an accidental thing that happened. Your coworker is completely fine with their usage.
5: Okay.
1: Now, it may not be a common usage, but it's acceptable. And would he speak that way, say, in a formal situation? Maybe not, but he should definitely be himself among his friends and his family.
5: Okay, I will let him know. He'll be glad to hear that he was right.
1: Sure.
0: Well, thanks for sharing your story, Luke.
1: Bye-bye.
5: Bye-bye.
0: Well, send us your food questions, your language questions, your stories about words you use every day. 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

0: You're listening to Away with Words, the show about language and how we use it. I'm Grant Barrett.
1: And I'm Martha Barnett. Kelly Barnhill is the author of four novels, including The Girl Who Drank the Moon, which won the Newbery Medal for Children's Literature. On Twitter, she posted a long thread recently describing how she's been helping neighborhood kids with their college admissions essays. And she describes them as coming in absolutely deer in the headlights, you know, panicked because they just don't understand this kind of writing or what it's supposed to do. And so she makes them tea, and she has them put their laptops away, and then she says, "We talk a little bit about life, or worries, or the world. We talk about memories. I have them tell me stories, and then I hand them an old notebook, and I start lobbing writing prompts at them. I tell them that they don't have to worry about any of this. No one will see it. They just have to keep their pencil going for 5 minutes, and then stop when the timer goes off." And then she tells them, write about a memory, pretending that it's happening right this very second. Write about a choice they had to make as though it's happening right now. Write about food or work or the bus or the snow. I tell them to tell me a story about a time they broke the rules or tried something new or built something with their friends. And she describes how, for them, it's a really strange form of writing, that most of them have never done anything like that, you know, writing in their own voice and writing about their own unique experiences with themselves at the center of this story. And then she says, invariably there's a moment. They'll have pages and pages of material, memories, moments, thoughts, arguments, explanations, seeing their point of view as something that belongs entirely to them. And then they see it, an arc, a beginning, a middle, and end. Oh, they say. And Grant, I thought that was such a cool approach to writing one of those college application essays, you know, not thinking about what they want to hear, but really kind of doing a deep dive into yourself.
0: I agree with that, and I've taken a different tactic with my son over the years when he's had to write some personal thing for classwork, where I interview him as if I'm the reporter. You and I both have reporter skills, and he's my subject, and I kind of make it formal, and he's never been treated like that before, where somebody's actually interested in him and quizzes him not as a father or even as a friend, but as a stranger, somebody with a distant business relationship, you know, or a distant kind of remove that he's never encountered before. And I bet these kids not only have never had to look deep inside themselves, but have never had somebody of her professional skill work with them and use her professional tools on them. So they've never encountered somebody so equipped and so qualified to extract from them the gems that are inside.
1: Yeah, I really like your idea of interviewing the kid, because I find so often, I mean, when I've interviewed adults, a lot of times they're so close to their own story, they can't even see it. You know, it's completely out of focus because it's right there in front of their face. And by leading them through some questions like that, they start to listen to themselves and realize, oh, I do have something to say. I am an expert on me and the way that I view the world. It's a thread on Twitter that's really worth reading, and some of the comments were really great, too. Somebody said, what a potentially life-changing gift you're giving these kids, sort of like that rocket NASA launched into the asteroid, a little nudge that can alter a lifetime trajectory.
0: Oh, that's so perfect. What an image. That's exactly right.
1: Right.
0: So this thread, again, we'll link to it on our website. It's by, what is her name and what's that book?
1: Her name is Kelly Barnhill, and I want to recommend her website as well, kellybarnhill.com, because she's very opinionated about writing and teaching and education, and it's a very stimulating read. She's the author of the Newbery-winning The Girl Who Drank the Moon.
0: Oh, that's a lovely title as well. Mm-hmm. Like I said, we'll link to that from our website. We love the stimulating conversation that you share with us. Call us toll-free from the United States and Canada, 877-929-9673, or tell us your thoughts in email, words@waywardradio.org.
1: Hello, you have a way with words.
2: Hello, this is Katie Turek, and I'm calling in from Greenville, South Carolina.
1: Hey, Katie, welcome to the show.
2: I have been searching online and everywhere I can think of to find the meaning of a saying that I learned in a little one-room country schoolhouse in rural Montana when I was about 8 years old. It's aver, something you would say to someone that it's like you, ooh, you saw something maybe that they didn't want people to see. It was kind of a teasing comment. Aver. And it had occurred to me it might have something to do with Italian, because there were some Italian immigrants who worked in coal mines in the small town nearby. This is very similar to Spanish. I know a little Spanish. A is T-O, meaning to something. And V-E-R in Spanish means see. So like there might be to see, like I see you or I saw you. So I thought maybe it was a colloquialism in Italian, maybe that means shame or shamey shame.
0: Oh, boy, oh, boy, oh, boy, oh, boy, oh, boy. Katie, I have been collecting data on this for a number of years, and so your data is very useful and interesting to me.
2: Wow.
0: And Martha as well. You're like the piece of the puzzle that slid under the couch.
2: Woo.
0: That I've been looking for. You know, you've got this whole thing on the table, and there's a hole in the middle.
2: Yes.
0: So we had a call about this a number of years ago, and it was related to this, but it was a different version. And she was from Albuquerque, and the way she described it, it was a thing that you would say when someone at school was reprimanded by the teacher or are called into the office. And what the rest of the class would say was, umbers. And it's the kind of thing that in the rest of the country, some of the rest of the country, people might say, oh, or And we got so much email and so many voicemails in response to that. Dozens and dozens of people had versions of this. And some of them were spelled like umber, like the color, but others were spelled U-H-V-E-R, sometimes with a B, sometimes with a V, sometimes with an A or a U at the beginning. And a number of different people thought it might be related to umbrage, and I don't think it is. But most of the people who reported this came from the same part of the country. They had connections to Montana, just like you, but also the Dakotas, North and South Dakota, New Mexico, Arizona, Colorado, Nevada, Wyoming, all from the same region of the country. That's interesting, right? To a linguist.
2: Yes.
0: To a sociolinguist, that's very interesting.
2: Well, and especially because those places were populated, at least by Caucasians, you know, we all came from someplace else.
0: As a linguist, I know that before that, there were Spanish speakers. One of the oldest dialects of Spanish spoken in North America is still spoken in Colorado and New Mexico. And it's this long Spanish-speaking tradition. And there's a long tradition of not only these Spanish speakers moving around as families, but as workers, whether it was with cattle or moving for agricultural reasons or what have you, doing work in the mountains or work in the fields and so forth. And I think it isn't Italian. I think you're right that it's Spanish. And it's aver, because there's a Spanish exclamation, aver, that has lots of variations and lots of uses. But many of them have something to do with something like, let's see, or you're going to find out, or we'll find out, or I'll find out. And I think that's what we're looking at here, is it's a version of the kids all saying, you're going to find out. Basically a way of saying you're gonna see what you're gonna get, what kind of trouble you're going to get into.
2: Oh.
0: Yeah, that's... Martha, what do you think about this?
1: Yeah, that makes sense to me. I mean, aver, to, you know, just see what's happening. You know, let me see that.
2: I see it, you. I saw you.
0: Yeah, aver is so colloquial that even I have only two books that specialize in interjections in Spanish, and both of them do just kind of a poor job of covering aver, but I can find many, many uses of it in dialogues and fiction and in movie scripts where it seemed they approach what we're talking about here. Somebody says that's not going to happen, and somebody says aver, it will too, meaning you'll see, it will. We have examples of English speakers taking words from other languages and modifying them in such a way that they no longer sound or feel like they come from another language. From Spanish, for example, from Mexican Spanish, people took the word chones, which is slang for underpants, and changed it to choners or chonies. It's not widely used, but some people will know. Or the French word voila. Some people have no idea that that's French, and they spell it W-A-L-A. They don't know that it's French, and they just think it's an English, weird English word, voila. And that's what happens when a word becomes fully anglicized and fully, you know, naturalized in its new home.
2: Well, let me add one more thing. That little town with the coal mine, it's called Roundup, Montana, where cattle were driven in. So we're looking
0: How
2: at
0: about
2: possible
0: that?
2: Spanish herders, too.
0: There we go. Gold star to you today. I'm going to send you a trophy, in fact. That's amazing what you've done. So I'm really pleased to take your call.
2: Oh, thank you so very much. Mystery solved. Okay.
0: Well, I don't know about that, but how about this? It's another book on the shelf and towards the end of this mystery.
2: Okay. All right.
0: All right. Be well. Bye-bye. Take care of yourself.
2: Thank you. Bye-bye.
1: Take care, Katie. Bye-bye.
0: Well, we want to be your student. Tell us something we don't know. Give us a call on the telephone. 877-929-9673 is toll-free in the United States and Canada. Or spill your knowledge in email, words@waywardradio.org.
1: Another word that's been added to the brand new official Scrabble dictionary is a word that I didn't know. It's vaquita.
0: This is a type of dolphin.
1: How did you know this? Yeah, vaquita, V-A-Q-U-I-T-A. And I thought, what is it? Is that like little cow? And that is the origin of the term. It means little cow in Spanish, but it's applied to a small, highly endangered porpoise.
0: This is the one that lives in the Sea of Cortez, and I think there are 11 of them left.
1: Is that... Of course you would know how many vaquitas are left in the Sea of Cortez.
0: Well, I do have a son who has for a long time been interested in not only geography but in animals. And so you tend to pick up the interest of the people around you.
1: Okay. Well, vaquita is now something that he can play in Scrabble.
0: What are your interests? Where do they intersect language? And how much do you want to tell me and Martha? You know you do. You just badly want to tell us. 877-929-9673.
1: Hi there. You have a way with words.
3: Hey, Martha. This is Steve.
0: Where are you calling from, Steve?
3: Wilmington, North Carolina. I was born and raised and lived for 4.5 decades in New York City. Not the island of Manhattan nor the island of Staten, but I lived in neighborhoods in the other three boroughs. Living in the neighborhoods that I did, I very early on heard about the luck of the Irish. People always talked about it when I was a kid and kept hearing luck of the Irish, luck of the Irish. And I read up on the history of Ireland, and it sounded like the luck of the Irish wasn't very good for centuries.
0: Mm-hmm.
3: So I was wondering how the luck of the Irish originated, where that phrase came from, and I'd rather ask two people who sound like they know what they're doing instead of opinionating.
0: Oh, great. Our scam is working. Steve, let me ask you, when you hear people say luck of the Irish, or when in the past when they've said it, are they expressing it as a positive statement?
3: Always. I never picked up any irony. It just seemed like when I was a lot younger, that the grown-ups repeated it, but then it just stayed. And, you know, all the symbolism and the imagery and the pot of gold.
0: Yeah, like the shamrocks and the whole thing.
3: That whole thing, yes,
0: yeah.
3: Exactly.
0: Yeah, the American version of Irishness is a strange, weird thing. But if we go back to the Irish version of Irishness and talk about Irish luck or the luck of the Irish, mm-hmm. It originated from a very bad luck, just as you found, and about the Irish seeming to get the sharp end of the stick so often throughout history, just the potato famine, but the treatment from the British and the history just did not treat the Irish well. But the Irish have a dark sense of humor, an ironic sense of humor, and you'll find it expressed in jokes and asides and stories. For example, there's a bit of irony in the line that's something about talking about a fellow who died one day and then his numbers came up in the lottery the next. And isn't that the luck of the Irish? It's that kind of ironic luck that often talked about, where you got lucky, but it was too late, or you got lucky, but it was too soon, or you got lucky, but it turned out not to be luck at all. You know, or you thought you were lucky, but it wasn't luck. Like your father gave you a house, but it burned down, right? And then the irony got lost. You know, over the many, many years, the irony got lost, and all that was left was the positive notion of the Irish luck. And so it went from bad to ironic to positive.
3: Did that happen in Ireland, or did that happen in the U.S.?
0: Both. You know? Yeah, the Irish in Ireland, the Irish in the U.S., what an overlap there is there. It's this interwoven history, a back and forth that is hard to untangle even at this distance.
3: Well, you're reminding me of some of the Irish Americans that I met during my years in New York City. Now that I hear the way you laid that out, that was terrific.
1: Well, Steve, I think we lucked out with your question. I really appreciate it, because I've always thought of the luck of the Irish as something very positive.
3: Yeah, and it's the way people use it. I'm with you on that.
0: Well, I appreciate your call, Steve. Thank you very much.
3: Thank you both. Bye.
0: Bye-bye.
1: Bye, Steve.
0: That ironic sense of good luck actually being bad and bad luck being good, of course, isn't solely the province of the Irish. There's a sense in Yiddish of trefein or mazel, which is luck so good it's unkosher. But of course, the Russian have a little different take on it. The version of Irish luck is to be born wearing a shirt, which is you're born so lucky that you're wearing clothes.
1: Not so lucky for the person giving birth, but
0: no. Well, it comes from the idea of babies born with a caul, C-A-U-L. So,
1: right.
0: But there's a play on that.
1: 877-929-9673. Our conversation about terms for watered-down coffee prompted a voicemail from Carol Bottoms. She's in Wilmington, North Carolina, and she said, "My mother-in-law for years used the term punished water for coffee. She liked her coffee strong, almost boiling, so she would call it punished water." I love that.
0: That's a great one.
1: Punish that water and pour it into my cup. 877-929-9673. Our team includes senior producer Stephanie Levine, engineer and editor Tim Felton, and quiz guy John Chinesky.
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0: Special thanks to Michael Breslauer, Josh Eccles, Claire Grotting, Bruce Rogo, Rick Seidenworm, and Betty Willis.
1: 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I'm Martha Barnett.
0: And I'm Grant Barrett. Until next time, goodbye.
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0: Over the past decade, police in America shot and killed more than 2,000 people who were in the midst of a mental health crisis. That's one of every five police killings. And those grim numbers are fueling a movement.
1: There is violent crime or criminal activity, we need to send law enforcement. But people call 911 for a whole bunch of other reasons. And most of those reasons, because we haven't had another branch to sort them into, have gone to law enforcement.
0: However conscientious, helping people during a mental health emergency can take special skills.
2: We didn't have the professional knowledge on how to work with someone that clearly was going through a moment of crisis.
0: Some call it the fifth branch of emergency response, staffed by social workers and EMTs trained to respond to a mental health emergency. Coming up from American Public Media is Call to Mind, the fifth branch. We go to Durham, North Carolina, to hear how they've transformed their city's crisis response. First, this news.
3: BBC News, I'm John Shea. France and Germany have both criticized Israel's push further into southern Lebanon as it escalates its campaign against Hezbollah. In a statement, Germany's Foreign Minister, Johann Wadephul, said it was a cause for serious concern that would trigger further displacement within Lebanon. France has also condemned the advance, which saw Israeli troops capture Beaufort Castle, a medieval stronghold beside the Litani River. The BBC's Rami Ruhaim, who's in Beirut, explains its significance.
4: The Israelis are using both its strategic and its symbolic significance to try to advance their psychological warfare against Hezbollah, to say that they are winning this battle and that Hezbollah is on the retreat, that they are unable to stop the advance of the Israeli army, and that the Israeli army will not stop until it has destroyed the group.
3: An explosion in a rebel-held area of Myanmar is reported to have killed about 55 people. The blast happened in Shan State near the border with China. There are conflicting reports about the cause. With more details, here's Steve Jackson.
5: Footage shows a fireball and a thick cloud of smoke rising into the air, followed by scenes of devastation, with many buildings flattened and debris scattered over a wide area. The site near the town of Nam Kum is controlled by the Ta'ang National Liberation Army, one of the most powerful ethnic armed groups opposed to Myanmar's military government. Some reports say the blast happened at an ammunition store, but the rebels say it was caused by the accidental detonation of mining explosives.
3: Polls have closed in Colombia's presidential election, which has pitched a left-wing continuity candidate against a right-wing senator and a hard-right businessman. Results are expected in the coming hours, and a runoff between the top two candidates is expected in June. José Carlos Cueto López is from BBC Mundo.
6: The security issue has been particularly emphasized by El Espriella and Valencia, the contenders, to strengthen and legitimize their campaigns. However, I would not say that security is a dominant issue, because today, more than a decade after the peace agreement with the FARC and following the first left-wing government under Petro, the country has also begun to focus on other issues such as healthcare system, the environment, labor rights and the pension system. And that is partly why the left, represented by Cepeda, entered this election as the favorite in the polls, at least for the first round of voting.
3: Health officials in Brazil say they're investigating a second suspected case of Ebola, this time in Rio de Janeiro. It involves a Belgian man who recently arrived from Uganda. Another suspected case was detected on Saturday in Sao Paulo state. The test results for both patients should become available next week. If confirmed, they'd be the first infections outside Africa since the outbreak began in the Democratic Republic of Congo. This is the latest world news from the BBC. Mexico's president has said the government she leads will not accept interference from foreign countries, adding that Mexico is free and sovereign. In her second State of the Union address since taking power, Claudia Sheinbaum questioned the motivations behind a US offer of help to combat organized crime. This follows a request from Washington for the arrest of 10 Mexican officials for their alleged involvement in drug trafficking. A study led by American scientists has found that a daily pill can almost double the survival time of patients with advanced pancreatic cancer. Experts have described the drug as a game changer. Rory Gallimore has the details.
7: Pancreatic cancer has the highest mortality rate of all major cancers. It's often spotted late, and it's notoriously difficult to treat. So this pill, daraxonrasib, appears to be a breakthrough. The trial involved 500 people whose cancer had already spread to other organs. It found the median survival time for those who took the pill was just over a year, compared with about 6.5 months for those who had chemotherapy. The new drug also caused fewer side effects.
3: Paris Saint-Germain's footballers have met President Macron at the Élysée Palace after the French team won a second consecutive European Champions League title. The players earlier greeted huge crowds near the Eiffel Tower to celebrate their victory against the London club Arsenal on Saturday. A famous Polish bus service, the number 666, to the town of Hell, is being revived 3 years after it was scrapped following protests by religious groups. Conservative Christians had claimed that the bus number, which has biblical associations with the devil, combined with the destination name, was promoting Satanism. The route to the Baltic Coast Resort had become popular as a joke with English-speaking tourists. It's being revived by the operator Flixbus, which acknowledges the marketing advantages of offering a 666 service to Hell, spelt with just one L. BBC News.
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9: The phone rings. It's a little after 6 on a sunny August evening in Durham, North Carolina. The year is 2022. Police Chief Patrice Andrews picks up.
10: One of my deputy chiefs said, so we have a barricaded person.
9: The deputy tells Patrice the man had a history of mental illness. The family is worried he might hurt himself, and they're asking officers to force him to go to the hospital. Officers are now camped outside the house, and the man is making threats.
10: He said, I'm not coming out, and if you come in, I'm going to shoot you all.
9: The deputy tells Patrice a hostage negotiator is now on the scene, and he's about to call the SWAT team.
10: And I said, well, wait a minute. Let's hold on. Let's talk about this for a second.
9: Patrice takes a breath. As a cop for more than 20 years, she wants everyone to take a breath.
10: Whether, you know, he would have shot an officer or officers would have shot him, I don't have a crystal ball, but I tell you there were the makings in that for maybe it not to end well.
9: Police Chief Patrice Andrews knows what she wants to do.
10: I said, let me call Ryan.
9: Back in 2022, Ryan Smith headed up a brand new department in Durham, a radical experiment in public safety. Patrice knew the last people Ryan would send would be a SWAT team. Ryan would send a social worker. I'm Angela Davis, and you're listening to Call to Mind, the Fifth Branch, a broadcast special from American Public Media's initiative to foster new conversations about mental health. Police in America shot and killed 2,057 people who were in the middle of a mental health crisis between 2015 and 2024. That's one of every five police killings in the last decade. Those numbers are fueling a movement. Cities like Denver, Albuquerque, Houston, Louisville, New York, and others have launched what are called alternative crisis response programs. Instead of armed police, a new generation of responders, EMTs and social workers, now handle a growing number of 911 calls involving mental illness, addiction, or suicidal thoughts. This is a big departure from conventional practice. As more and more cities start these new units, journalist Ryan Levy has been digging into whether they are working. Ryan is the managing editor for Trade-Offs, a nonprofit news organization covering health policy. Here's what he found.
11: We wanted to go to a place that experts thought could be a model for other cities, a place serious about data and willing to let me spend a bunch of time with them. I talked to several interesting programs, New Orleans, Denver, Rochester, New York, In the end, we went with Durham, North Carolina, and its Holistic Empathetic Assistance Response Team, what locals call HEART.
9: Ryan spent 6 months reporting in-depth in Durham in 2024. He produced a podcast series for Trade-Offs in partnership with the Marshall Project, a nonprofit investigative news organization focusing on the criminal justice system in America. Ryan has continued following HEART's work in Durham over the last couple of years, and for the next hour, he's going to share his reporting with us. Through Durham's experience, Ryan will explore three big questions facing any community that wants to change how it responds to mental health crises. How do you get police to buy into a new way to treat people in crisis? Can it keep people safe? And how big should these programs be? Here's Ryan Levy.
11: The story of Durham's radical rethinking of how to respond to mental health crises begins in late June 2020.
12: Sometimes I feel like a motherless child.
11: Hundreds of people marched through downtown Durham.
13: I understand your anger. See, us black people, let me tell you something, we are tired.
14: We've seen these protesters hit the streets here in Durham for almost 10 days now.
15: Yes, there are some quote-unquote good cops, but if you're letting the bad ones keep doing what they're doing, you're just as bad. I mean, cops.
11: The protests here look a lot like they do across the country, following the murder of George Floyd by a Minneapolis police officer. Signs, chants, calls to reform the police. Protesters paint the word defund in bright yellow letters on Main Street with an arrow pointing to police headquarters. A few blocks away, the word fund in the same crisp yellow with an arrow pointing toward the Department of Social Services. These protests spark city officials to launch an independent review of Durham's 911 data. They find that violent crime accounts for just a small fraction of all calls. Trespassing, verbal disturbances, and mental health crisis calls make up much of the rest. To respond to those calls, city leaders earmarked $3 million in June 2021 to create the Community Safety Department. They tap Ryan Smith to run it.
16: This work, in part, is about helping people imagine something that they may not have imagined.
11: This new agency gives Ryan a chance to solve an old public safety problem.
17: Your house is on fire, we send fire. You're having cardiac arrest, we send EMS. There are shots fired, there is violent crime or criminal activity, we need to send law enforcement. But people call 911 for a whole bunch of other reasons. And most of those reasons, because we haven't had another branch to sort them into, have gone to law enforcement.
11: For decades, Durham had four branches of public safety. 911 answering the call, police, fire, and EMS. City leaders want Ryan to build a fifth branch, where 911 dispatches social workers and other mental health workers instead of armed officers. This kind of unarmed response in the U.S. has actually been around for a while. The first programs to send mental health workers to 911 calls date back to the 1980s, and more than half of the country's 50 largest cities have now

0: work with people to connect them to longer-term help after a crisis call. To make that program a reality, though, Ryan has to figure out how to deal with people like Sergeant Dan Leader.
1: I'm like, this is going to be a disaster. I said, it is not going to go over well.
0: A whole lot of officers in the Durham Police Department see this new department as an attack. Ryan understands their point of view. The idea of this new branch came from the defund law enforcement protests. Based on what he's learned from other cities, Ryan believes getting police buy-in gives the whole enterprise its best shot.
2: One thing that I've noted is the inability to get law enforcement buy-in can lead to programs like ours being much smaller than they need to be or is warranted.
0: Quick word about why Ryan seemed up to this challenge. He's calm. The 46-year-old is quick to empathize and slow to anger. And behind his khakis and button-downs, Ryan has this quiet intensity to him. Finally, and this is random, but it'll make sense in a minute, he's got a bird name.
3: My bird name is Chickadee. It's an important part of our identity in the department.
0: Actually, everyone at Hart has a bird name. Ryan's assistant director came up with the idea, a kind of department bonding thing. Ryan got Chickadee.
4: Can you give me the short version of why Chickadee for you?
3: Here, let's go. I'll read it to you because it's...
0: Ryan reads to me from a colorful printout.
3: Chickadees move in a small group called a banditry and forage together. It decreases their chances of a hawk taking them by surprise.
0: It's taped to his office window in City Hall.
3: By example, the Chickadee shows us how working in a cooperative team means more eyes and ears and fewer opportunities for predators.
0: Ryan is good at seeing problems and building teams to find solutions. If he can get Durham's police leaders on board, he thinks, they can help him persuade all those skeptical rank-and-file cops.
3: For the police chief to say, yes, this is good work, to me that was the dream. Can I make that happen?
0: Turns out, Ryan was lucky.
5: Are you ready, chief?
6: Yes, ma'am.
0: It's December 2021.
5: I state your name.
6: Patrice Andrews.
5: Do solemnly swear.
0: Patrice Andrews stands on stage at North Carolina Central University, the same historically black school in Durham she'd attended 30 years earlier.
5: That I will be faithful.
6: That I will be faithful.
5: And bear true allegiance.
6: And bear true allegiance. To
0: the Dressed in her black ceremonial Durham Police Department uniform, she takes her oath, becoming the city's 33rd police chief. There are a few things I want you to know about Patrice. She comes from an old Durham family. Her dad integrated city schools as a kid. She worked as a beat cop here for 20 years. But here's the most important thing. She's taking this job at 48 in part because she wants to reduce the harm that police can cause. Patrice grew up hearing stories from her parents about the racism and harassment they faced.
7: Law enforcement was an extension of an oppressive government. I mean, just in a nutshell.
0: Patrice determined all those years ago to be the kind of cop that would make everyone feel safe. She struggled sometimes, though, to find her identity in the uniform.
7: There were times where I knew that some of the force that I saw and participated in was excessive. But how do you call that out? It's very hard to call that out when you don't necessarily feel like you would be supported in doing that.
0: As she prepares to become Durham's top cop, Patrice understands law enforcement's opposition to Hart runs deep. But she also understands firsthand how hard it can be for cops to respond to a person with mental illness.
7: I remember responding to a call, and there was a woman that was seeing things in her home.
0: Patrice had been on the force for a few years by this point. She and her partner had driven to the home of a woman who had repeatedly called 911, saying there were intruders. It quickly became clear there were no intruders.
7: She'd point to a lamp and she'd say, they're behind the lamp. And so we'd go over there and say, you're trespassed, you can't be here.
0: Patrice and her partner hoped chasing the figures away. These figures only this woman could see would bring her some peace. But she called 911 again and again.
7: And we kept saying, you can't call us anymore for this. You know, we've told the people to get out of your home and they're out. You can't call us anymore. Don't call us anymore.
0: She kept calling.
7: We didn't know what to do. We didn't have the knowledge, the professional knowledge on how to work with someone that

0: clearly was going through a moment of crisis. The only thing we knew to do was take her to jail, because for us, that was solving our problem.
1: Patrice never learned what happened to that woman, just that the calls stopped.
0: I often wonder, did we harm her mentally more in doing that? Did it serve a purpose aside from our wanting her to stop calling 911?
1: Patrice spent 20 years seeing the limits and abuses of policing. She had learned change could come through policy, by becoming a supervisor, a leader, a chief.
2: And judgment.
3: And judgment.
2: So help me God.
3: So help me God.
2: Congratulations, Chief.
3: Thank you.
1: And now she's ready to be that change.
0: I am going to be unapologetic about saying, you're wrong, that's wrong, and, you know, we're going to fix this.
1: The ceremony ends, the crowd thins. As she heads home, Patrice thinks to herself that Hart, this new unarmed public safety response, offers her, and really her whole department, a chance to do better, for cops to do their best work, and for Hart to do something different.
0: We can do both. We can have a wonderful, professional police department. We can also have amazing public safety partners in Hart.
1: You're listening to Call to Mind, The Fifth Branch, a broadcast special produced by Tradeoffs. I'm Ryan Levy. Police Chief Patrice Andrews was on board, but she still had to convince a few hundred deeply skeptical officers, like Sergeant Dan Leader.
4: Nothing is ever 100%, but it was darn close. That this was a bad idea.
1: In the fall of 2021, Patrice invited Hart Director Ryan Smith to make his pitch directly to Dan and the rest of the force at police headquarters. Patrice had started to notice rank and file's reaction to the new department. Eye rolls, officers muttering about agendas, the woke generation. One senior officer asked Patrice, what's this BS about being defunded through Hart? That's why Patrice had invited Ryan to these meetings, to come talk with every single patrol officer, hundreds of cops.
0: You had to break down perceptions. You know, you had to break down feelings, and you had to create environments where people could speak openly and honestly.
1: The cops had lots of concerns. Sergeant Dan Leader said most of them came down to fear. Fear for residents, fear for their jobs, fear for the safety of the new responders.
4: If they're going to deal with some of the same people that we've had to deal with, like if we're getting assaulted, what's going to happen to them?
1: Ryan Smith expected this big blue wall of police resistance. In the meetings, he could feel the existential dread in the air. The city was hemorrhaging officers. 58 left the department during the height of the pandemic and George Floyd protests. That was 8% of their whole staff. Dan said plenty of rank and file felt unfairly lumped in with the Minneapolis officer who murdered George Floyd.
4: What did we do? We're good cops. We didn't do anything wrong. Why are we having to go through this? There was a lot of trepidation about, well, what is this going to mean for us? You know, and how is this going to affect what we've been doing for years?
1: And yet, Hart was happening. Ryan wasn't showing up for these weekly pummelings to cut some grand bargain. He wanted officers to be prepared for this change and maybe earn a bit of goodwill. That was true for community activists, too. To convince them that Hart was truly an alternative crisis response program, he co-hosted virtual town halls with the advocates and held smaller in-person focus groups in English and Spanish.
5: It was clear to me that it had to be a very intentional effort. It had to be consistent. You weren't going to do it with a few words or small gestures.
1: These steps, the town halls, the focus groups, the meetings with the cops, this was Ryan trying to live up to his nickname.
5: The Chickadee shows us how working in a cooperative team means more eyes and ears and fewer opportunities for predators.
1: Throughout the end of 2021 and the first half of 2022, Ryan Smith and Chief Andrews addressed rumors, tried to reassure officers.
0: We just needed to make sure that our officers knew that we're not replacing you. You still have work that you need to do as a law enforcement officer.
1: They used data to walk through officers' fears that Hart would put people in danger.
5: Everyone's going to have that, well, I remember this time when this one trespass call ended in a gunshot and an officer was hurt. That's a valid thing. We name that, and then we look at the data and put that into context. So that happens on like less than 1% of 1% of the time.
1: Still, Ryan and Patrice were a long way from getting most rank-and-file officers bought in when HART launched on June 28th, 2022.
3: Hello, Durham 911.
1: Clinicians start answering 911 calls.
6: Those that don't prefer.
1: Unarmed social workers, EMTs, and peer support specialists jump in vans and hit the streets. They respond to homeless people panhandling, people thinking about suicide, parents past their breaking point. Sergeant Dan Leader listens to it all unfold on his police radio, certain he's going to hear social workers screaming for cops to come save them.
4: So I'll hear these calls come out. I'll hear the co-responders or the HART team responding to it.
1: But much to Dan's surprise, the new team seem to be doing just fine.
4: Whatever it is they're doing it right, and the call doesn't come back again.
1: There was still a bunch of skepticism and suspicion. Some officers would swoop in and respond to calls meant for HART. Others would ignore orders to wait for HART before engaging with a scene. This lingering pushback from officers frustrated Chief Patrice Andrews. She wanted them to see that HART could make their jobs better, safer. Which brings us to that August night in 2022. HART's been live for less than 2 months when Patrice gets the call about that barricaded man making threats.
0: He said, "I'm not coming out, and if you come in, I'm going to shoot you all."
1: The commander outside the home is proposing a SWAT team. At that moment, Patrice knows busting down the door could lead to violence, exactly what she wants to avoid. So she gets Ryan on the phone.
0: I said, "Look, this is what I have. I know that you all are done working for the day, and is there any way that someone can go out?"
5: She called me, and I told her that I would reach out to Abena. Abena is one of our clinical managers.
7: So I get the call from Ryan. I was with my children. I had just picked them up from school, and we were headed home. I knew something was going on because it was after hours.
1: HART in the early days shut down for the night at 5.
7: I got home, got my children settled, let my husband know kind of what was going on. And then I called Chief Andrews to get a little bit more information and details on the situation.
1: Patrice tells the social worker, Abena Bediako, cool the temperature down. Convince the man to go to the hospital. Abena's done this job for 20 years. She lives for moments like this.
7: Some of the officers were already like, "Yeah, he's not really going to talk to you. But you can try." And I smiled because I'm like, "Okay, I'll try."
1: The 5'1" social worker digs in. She calls the barricaded man's father, who tells her that his son has been hospitalized before. Abena calls the man.
7: He was just angry. And so, okay, you can be angry. You can curse and you can yell. It's fine.
1: Her calls keep getting interrupted. Dad calling son, son calling dad. Up and down the street, Abena paces.
7: Some of the officers would come and be like, "You know, how is he?" And I'm like, "No, we're still talking." Because sometimes people just need to talk. They need to be validated.
1: On the phone, Abena keeps repeating herself.
7: "You're okay. Let it out. It's fine. And we're going to be with you."
1: After about an hour of calls, the man relaxes. Abena gives a thumbs up to the officers, who look back at her in shock.
7: He let officers come and search his room to make sure that, you know, he was okay.
1: The man cooperates. He asks Abena, "Can I stay tonight? Go to the hospital tomorrow?" Abena calls Chief Andrews.
0: Abena said, "Well, he's not a danger to himself. He is intoxicated. Let's give him a moment. Let's check back in with him." And so we went about it a different way.
1: The next day, Abena drives the man to the hospital with a police escort following behind. The man checks himself in. Crisis averted. This was a huge moment for the young department. The idea that HART was useful to cops was spreading. Patrice saw it.
0: Officer said, "Oh, so we can call them for this is great. This is great. So that means that we don't have to do this. We wouldn't have to do that. And they can help us."
1: Sergeant Dan Leader saw it too.
4: "When I'm wrong, I'm the first one to raise my hand and say, you know what? I was wrong. These people are going to help you. They're going to make your job and your lives on this job easier."
1: When Durham police officers first learned about Hart, just 37% told researchers that they thought the new teams would be a big help on mental health calls. Now, that's 77%. For Ryan Smith, this incident captured what he'd been saying to officers for the last year.
5: Most people do not think that story can end with that person just walking out without any handcuffs on, with no use of force, and be transported to hospital because he has threatened to hurt officers and hurt himself. The idea that a different type of response might be successful there is hard to imagine.
1: Put another way, Hart was able to prove that their unarmed responders could handle a volatile situation and have everyone walk away safely.
3: We're going to take a break now, and when we come back, Ryan Levy will tell us whether Hart is actually keeping people safe in Durham and about the biggest challenge facing this radical new department. I'm Angela Davis. This is Call to Mind, the Fifth Branch, a broadcast special produced by Trade-Offs from American Public Media.
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3: 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The Fifth Branch was produced for us by Trade-Offs, a nonprofit news organization covering health policy. I'm Angela Davis. We're spending this hour in Durham, North Carolina, one of more than 130 cities and counties across the country that now send unarmed mental health workers to some 911 calls instead of police. Ryan Levy, the managing editor of Trade-Offs, has been following Durham's Hart unit for more than 2 years. Here's Ryan.
1: One of the biggest fears people have about alternative crisis response programs like Hart is that they're dangerous. Dangerous for members of the community, and especially dangerous for the unarmed mental health workers now dealing with unpredictable 911 calls. David Prater is one of those unarmed responders, and a lot of people worry that folks like David will get hurt, even killed. Hart takes that concern seriously. So after every call, David and his coworkers have to answer a question.
8: Did you feel safe during this encounter?
1: Between their unarmed teams, clinicians in the 911 call center, and co-response with Durham Police, Hart has answered more than 30,000 911 calls since the summer of 2022. 99% of the time, responders said they felt safe. After riding around with David and other Hart units for 30 hours, I realized why that number is so high. I assumed my ride-alongs in Hart's white minivans would feel like some mental health ambulance. We'd race from one crisis to the next. But mostly, it was pretty quiet. Checking up on an elderly couple.
9: Your dentist was just really worried, and she just wanted...
1: Gas station owners with panhandling complaints.
10: They just asked if you wouldn't do that in front of their store. Are you okay with that?
11: I'm okay with that.
1: We gave people rides, helped people in their homes. None of it felt dangerous. Hart Director Ryan Smith says that's by design.
5: We first looked at what were the calls that other cities already had some evidence to support that it was safe to do this work.
1: Trespassing, wellness checks, intoxication. Durham's own 911 data showed those calls rarely ended in violence for police. But just like with firefighters, EMS, and cops, Ryan says there's no escaping the danger that comes with this job.
5: I think it would be a mistake and disingenuous to kind of gloss over the risk and uncertainty that is inherent in any 911 call.
1: Ryan has tried to mitigate that risk. If a weapon is present, a Hart social worker responds with a police officer. Same thing when someone threatens violence. Durham police train Hart staff to stay alert on scene, and the program outfits teams with police radios to get back up fast. But taking on some risk, that's the job.
5: I think that's part of what being a public servant is. I think Government at its best is shifting burden and risk away from those that we serve to those who are signed up to be public servants.
1: It's worth repeating. Police in America have shot and killed 2,057 people who were in the middle of a mental health crisis in the last decade. One of every five police killings. Ryan believes, just like the other branches of public safety, it's worth putting Hart's first responders in harm's way to lower the risk that someone in crisis is hurt by the police. David Prater agrees.
8: It is a sacred duty.
1: David's official title is Peer Support Specialist.
8: I don't come to this work with a master's degree like our clinicians do. I come to this work with lived experience of homelessness, of a substance use disorder, with criminal convictions.
1: David told me about the years he spent addicted to crystal meth, living on the streets in Durham and Atlanta. Remember how all Hart employees have a bird name? David's is Phoenix, the powerful, mythical bird rising from the ashes.
8: I have no problem going under the bridge because I used to live under the bridge.
1: David stands about 5'9" with short, spiky black hair. He knows that anything can happen on any call. People have spit on him.
8: She said, "Look, white motherfucker, I don't want your fucking help."
1: A shootout forced him to scramble behind a car.
8: We call for help on our radio. We've got shots fired.
1: David and I did a ton of ride-alongs together over my many visits to Durham. And I asked him a few times if he ever gets scared. Every time, he told me no. He said he knows he's got backup. Police are always just a radio call away. And he has a real faith in this work.
8: When we arrive at a call, we have no arrest power. We have no weapons. We are trying to help somebody get their needs met.
1: And like so many of the folks I met at Hart, he's willing to make sacrifices.
8: Is there a level of risk in this job? There is. Do I consider it an acceptable risk? I do.
1: Hart's unarmed teams have responded to more than 20,000 calls. They've only called for police backup over a personal safety concern 8 times. 0.04%. So yes, unarmed mental health workers can safely respond to 911 calls. The data bear that out in Durham and other robust programs across the country. Eugene, Oregon, Denver, Albuquerque. But programs like Hart are also, of course, being created to keep the people calling 911 safe. People like Yolanda.
11: That sun is bright.
12: We can stay in the shade, yeah.
1: Yolanda is wearing a purple tank top and blue jeans as we pull chairs onto the small cement patio behind her narrow brick-fronted home. We're only using Yolanda's first name to protect her family's privacy. We face a small playground. People walk their dogs. Planes fly overhead. It's a peaceful afternoon. Yolanda tells me that 24 hours ago, things were anything but.
11: I don't know. She lost it, like screaming and hollering and throwing stuff and kicking stuff.
1: She had just told her daughter that she couldn't have friends over to celebrate her 13th birthday. Yolanda had planned a surprise party with family, but before she could explain, her daughter rushed to the bathroom, locked the door, screamed at her mom, "I hate you."
11: She wouldn't come out of the bathroom. She just sat in the dark. It was hard to watch for a child so young to be so emotional.
1: Yolanda, who was 38 when I met her, told me her daughter struggles with depression. She worried what might happen in that bathroom. And Yolanda's own challenges, depression, PTSD, bipolar disorder, addiction, made it hard at that moment for her to keep it together, too.
11: I started to get upset. I'm not going to lie. It started to bother me that she was so loud.
1: When these situations hit a breaking point in the past, Yolanda yelled right back. This time, she stopped.
11: When I saw myself getting upset with her, I knew that was the wrong choice.
1: Yolanda's whole family struggles with mental illness. She says before Hart, she went through a stretch with her middle daughter, where she guesses she called 911 about once a week. It was always the last resort.
11: I hate to say it like this, but you know, officers are usually pretty brutal people. No, none of us like the police. Like, none of us like the police.
1: But the fights, she said, scared her. Punching doors, yelling, tears, cussing. She knew she needed help, and 911 was often her only option. Reluctantly, Yolanda would call, always on edge.
11: What officer is going to show up and be having a bad day and decide that today's the day that I'm going to use my badge to be able to do whatever it is that I want to do, and nobody's going to be able to do anything about it because I have a badge?
1: She worried. Will the police take my kids? Will the police take me to jail? Yolanda kept calling 911, but after Heart launched, she found them much easier to trust. Each time a team came out, she said she learned something, like how to check her own temperature when she was hot. Those lessons helped Yolanda see how upset she was that her daughter's special day was going so wrong.
11: So I grabbed a bag of peas out of my freezer and put them on the back of my neck, and I dialed 911.
1: She realized, thanks to tips like the peas, this was the first time she'd called 911 in 4 months.
13: You're on 911. What's the address of your emergency?
1: This is a recording of the 911 call Yolanda made. Durham digitally altered her voice.
13: Can you please send the Heart team, please? Can you please get them to come out here?
14: Yeah, so again, Walsie.
1: What happened next, I think, captures the difference between the two public safety branches. All three Heart teams were busy when Yolanda called. Instead, a police officer showed up.
11: He has a daughter that's around the same age as her, and he was able to kind of calm her down a little bit, but she still was a little irate.
1: The officer, at Yolanda's request, radioed for the next available Heart team. By the time David Prater's unit showed up about 10 minutes later, the officer had gotten the family to agree that Yolanda's daughter would spend the night at the hospital. An improvement over the standoff in the bathroom, but hardly ideal.
8: What 13-year-old wants to believe that, like, I'm so broken I have to go to a hospital on my 13th birthday?
1: The officer left, and Hart's social worker coaxed Yolanda's daughter out of the bathroom to talk upstairs in her bedroom. Yolanda stayed downstairs with the rest of the team. David says Yolanda was still clearly upset.
8: I can't have her here. I need her. I need space. You know, she's got to go to the hospital. And so then we began talking, well, what other options are there? And Big Sister came up.
1: The Heart team asked if the 13-year-old could spend the night at Big Sister's place. Yolanda got the okay from her older daughter, and a few minutes later, the social worker came back downstairs with the 13-year-old.
11: Whatever they talked about was exactly what my baby needed to get off her chest. She wanted to cuddle. She was back to her usual self, the playful baby that I know.
1: Mom and daughter agreed. A Big Sister sleepover beat spending the night at the hospital. Yolanda looks at me. A light breeze stirs on the patio. She says as helpful as that police officer was, Heart helped more.
11: She texted me today and was like, hey, I love you. So, she's better.
1: Two years after the birthday party blow-up, Yolanda says things in her house are a lot better. She's sober, and Heart referred her to a therapist who connected her with therapists for her daughters. She says the skills Heart gave her family have helped them avoid arguments and meltdowns. She's still felt the need to call 911 a handful of times in the last couple of years. That's what happens when you're dealing with as much mental illness as she and her daughters are dealing with. But Yolanda tells me when she does call, she trusts who's on the other side of the door.
15: Do you feel safer knowing that Heart is an option, that you can call Heart?
11: Oh, yeah. Definitely. Help is on the way. That's how I feel. Normally, when you hear 911 say that, it means absolutely nothing. But when you ask for the Heart team and they say help is on the way, to me, that is the biggest sigh of relief that I could possibly take during an altercation.
1: You're listening to Call to Mind, the fifth branch, a broadcast special produced by Tradeoffs. I'm Ryan Levy. In a 2023 survey of Durham residents, 57% said they were more likely to call 911 thanks to Heart. In a survey a year later, more residents were satisfied with Heart than with any other public safety unit in the city. But not everyone feels that way. Apartment managers and gas station owners I met wanted the police to show up when they called 911. They were angry when Heart showed up instead. and I talked to a few business owners who question heart's value. Independent research on the safety impacts of unarmed response is still limited. A study published in October 2025 by researchers at Duke and the University of Michigan found that an unarmed heart response was less likely to result in a crime report or arrest than if police responded to the same type of call. It found no difference in the likelihood of police use of force, which is already incredibly rare in Durham. The paper has yet to be peer-reviewed, but the findings line up with two other recent studies on unarmed response from Michigan and Oregon. HART's unarmed teams have diverted more than 20,000 911 calls from police since the program launched 4 years ago. Durham Police Chief Patrice Andrews says adding HART gives her more uniforms to throw at the dangerous calls. There's one other way Patrice sees HART improving police safety, and that's by limiting their exposure. Sometimes that's from violence. Sometimes that's trying to protect them from future remorse.
0: I don't want any officer to ever look back 5, 10, 15, 20 years from now and regret how they treated someone.
1: Patrice carries that regret. Early in her career, she'd handcuffed a suspect's hands behind his back, but he kept stepping through the cuffs, bringing his hands in front of his body.
0: I told him several times, don't do that, stop doing that.
1: He ignored her. Another officer asked if she was going to let this guy get away with that.
0: And I said, well, no. And he said, well, then you need to do something about it. I took that as meaning that, you know, you need to teach him a lesson. I remember grabbing him and just kind of picking him up and pushing him back down and picking him up and pushing him back down while he was in handcuffs. That was excessive and that was wrong.
1: Decades later, Patrice is known as a reformer, someone committed to making policing better. But sitting in her home in Durham, Patrice still struggles with what she did.
0: And if my dad knew that I had done that, my parents, they would have been so disappointed. How could I treat someone that way? How could I treat another human being that way?
1: Patrice knows there's no excuse and little sympathy for cops who use excessive force. At the same time, she knows it happens. And it's that much more likely to happen when cops respond to a volatile mental health crisis. HART, she says, can protect her officers from their own worst impulses, like her with that man in the handcuffs. That's one reason she supported HART from the beginning.
0: It's me trying to make amends. I don't know where that man is now. I don't remember his name. I don't know that he ever remembers mine, but it's a part of me that wants to make it right because I had gotten it so wrong.
1: My time in Durham makes it clear to me. HART, in many ways, is exceeding expectations. The program has established and maintained deep support from elected leaders, law enforcement, and the community. It's proven that unarmed mental health workers can safely respond to 911 calls that used to be answered by the police. But the last leg of HART's mission, connecting people to services to deal with the underlying problems that led to that 911 call, Director Ryan Smith says that is very much still a work in progress.
5: I knew that it would be hard. I knew that it would be messy, but that it would be the hardest thing that we do, that's the thing that surprised me.
1: Ryan told me that when he designed the program, he knew his team would meet people with problems bigger than anything social workers could solve out of a van. But he wanted to avoid the department from sliding into long-term care. So Ryan limited what they call care navigation to 30 days.
5: We're not there to provide all the services. We're there to try to make the most of sometimes our underfunded, fragmented system of support. That's why we have care navigation.
1: Over and over again, though, HART's care navigation efforts have run into obstacles. HART has connected just 20% of people to follow-up care. Some of that is because one of every three people HART meets on a 911 call never respond when care navigators reach back out. And some of that is because housing and mental health services in Durham are really limited.
5: We don't control all of the other agencies that we're working with. We don't have access to all of the housing that we need. And yet still, when there's an emergency call, we're the ones showing up trying to figure out how to do our best with a system that is not resourced enough.
1: Ryan tells me his team can feel demoralized, especially when it comes to dealing with people who are unhoused. Ryan hears people in the office say, "It feels like we're just a Band-Aid. I don't want to be just a Band-Aid." The department has made some internal changes to try to better connect people to care, like more quickly matching care navigators to people in crisis. But more and more, Ryan feels like that's just not enough.
5: I feel very clear of where our boundaries are, and yet this role of being kind of a last line of care means that we're in this state of pushing up against those boundaries and trying to figure out how to advocate for a broader solution.
1: In Hart's early years, Bo Ferguson was the personification of those boundaries Ryan was pushing on.
14: He and I talk about this every week.
1: Bo was Durham's deputy city manager for public safety and Ryan's boss. Like a lifeguard at the beach, Bo kept an eye on Ryan, made sure he didn't swim out farther than he should. It was important to Bo that Hart stay focused on crisis response.
14: I have worked really hard to keep some buffers and boundaries around the expectations of what this team is supposed to do so that we can focus on fulfilling this really critical mission that we were given, which is to respond to 911 calls when people are in crisis and help them resolve those emergencies.
1: But Bo heard Ryan when he told him that people were falling through the cracks, that his team wanted to do more than be a Band-Aid. So Bo gave Ryan the green light to test the waters of stuff that fell well outside the scope of 911 response, like a small pilot program Hart launched in 2024 to help some of the city's residents with the most complex needs. This pilot allowed Hart to go far beyond the normal 30 days of care navigation and meet several times a week with five of these folks in hopes of getting them the treatment, housing, and support that they need.
5: We have to stand in this gap, because at the end of the day, we're going to keep getting 911 calls.
1: The poster child for this pilot was a guy we're going to call Martin.
5: I've worried a lot about Martin.
1: Martin has lived on the streets of Durham for more than a decade. He struggles with mental illness, usually unmedicated. City officials have held meetings just about Martin.
5: There was a clear gap. No one was working with Martin.
1: Martin's too sick to jump through the necessary hoops to apply for housing, but he's not sick enough to be admitted to a psychiatric hospital against his will. His case helped convince Ryan and Bo that Hart needed to leap over their first responder boundary. The department declined my request to shadow the staff who work with Martin over concerns that a stranger with a microphone might antagonize his paranoia. Hart staff spent months painstakingly building trust with Martin. They brought him food and clothes. They tried to get him connected to housing and treatment. When Hart helped Martin get an ID, Ryan felt like that was a huge win. John Warasilla was less impressed.
16: Once you've gone to that point that you're putting in those kind of investments, people are going to expect results out of it. And the results we were seeing were not satisfactory.
1: John is an architect and real estate developer in downtown Durham. Martin often takes over a 5-by-20-foot corral where John's business tenants take out their trash. Sometimes Martin scatters that trash. Sometimes he screams at people.
16: How is it that one individual can disrupt 20 people's lives and investments and well-being, and that's okay?
1: In the months after I met John, he kept me posted on Martin, sent me pictures of Martin surrounded by garbage, emailed me a story from a neighbor who said they saw Martin scream at a young family. To be clear, John likes Hart. He likes the idea that someone other than police can show up and de-escalate certain situations. And he appreciates that Hart is investing time and resources into helping Martin. But John sees Hart as ill-equipped to tackle all the major problems they're trying to address.
16: They will tell us we're working on it. They tell us this list of things they're doing. At the end of the day, it's not resolved. So at a certain point, you're like, I appreciate all the effort that's going into this, but this is not functioning as a solution.
1: Ryan Smith understands John's frustration. He shares it. Bo Ferguson does too. At the beginning of 2025, Bo was promoted to Durham's city manager. He heard almost immediately from business owners like John, as well as other residents, city council members, nonprofits, that the city needed a new approach to homelessness. So in one of his first major moves as city manager, Bo officially let Ryan head for the deep end.
14: I moved our homeless services from a department that was primarily focused on housing and moved it to the community safety department.
1: Like a police department has a homicide unit and a traffic unit, Durham's community safety department now has HART with its unarmed 911 responders and what the city calls a stabilization services unit. This new unit connects people that HART meets on 911 calls to longer-term care and support. They do street outreach to the city's homeless population, and they oversee all of Durham's work to address homelessness. Bo and Ryan agree that it made sense for the community safety department to start with just 911 calls. Adding HART was a radical shift to Durham's emergency response, and Ryan and his team needed to focus on getting that right. But as Bo told me, HART grew up fast.
14: Going from kind of a scrappy new idea that we were figuring out as we went to a clearly established, well-respected branch of public safety.
1: Bo saw the pilot work that HART was doing with Martin, how limited they were in their ability to actually address the problems Martin faced and the problems he created for people like John. Bo also saw how, when given the opportunity to really dig in, HART was able to do what most people thought was impossible.
14: I remember when Ryan texted me the picture of Martin unlocking the door for his house for the first time.
5: After 14 months, we were able to find placement for Martin in a permanent supportive housing unit where he is still.
1: Martin still has a long way to go on his journey. HART staff still meet with him regularly to keep him on his meds and connected to other services to make sure he stays housed. And Ryan Smith still has a long way to go on reimagining Durham's homelessness services. But Bo is confident he can do it because Ryan's done it before.
14: Some of this is acknowledging I have a tremendous leader and giving that leader some of the hardest problems in Durham because that leader was successful at the last batch of really hard problems at Durham. And if you come back in 2 years, we'll see what else I've thrown at him.
1: Ryan keeps taking on these daunting challenges because he knows how high the stakes are.
5: Some of the people that we encounter most often in this work are in such precarious, vulnerable positions with seemingly no one else in their corner that if we don't continue to show up, then it does feel and we do worry that it's a matter of life and death.
1: Ryan knows he and his department can't do this alone. They need the community nonprofits, the treatment centers, the shelters. It's going to take building the same kinds of alliances Ryan helped forge between HART and Durham Police. Remember HART's bonding thing where everyone on staff gets a little bird nickname? Ryan's, you may recall, is Chickadee. This is what Chickadees do. Build alliances to solve problems.
17: You know, I didn't realize it at first. I thought it was just kind of a cute throwaway name, like, oh, the Chickadee. It's just a tiny little bird. I thought people were having fun with it. And as I learned more about the Chickadee, yeah, it felt like it fit really well.
1: For Call to Mind, I'm Ryan Levy.
3: 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Call to Mind, the fifth branch, was produced by Tradeoffs. Original reporting for the Fifth Branch full podcast series was completed by Tradeoffs in partnership with the Marshall Project and funding support from Just Trust and the Sozoze Foundation. The Fifth Branch was reported by Ryan Levy with help from Mark Maximov and edited by Kate Cahan and Dan Gorenstein. It was mixed by Andrew Perella and Cedric Wilson. Additional support from Catherine Dougal, Shannon Crane, and Jessica Silverman. The executive editor of Tradeoffs is Dan Gorenstein. Music in this episode comes from Blue Dot Sessions and Epidemic Sound. Call to Mind's senior editor is Stephen Smith. Our technical director is Alex Simpson. And Jessica Barry is our senior producer. I'm your host, Angela Davis. Thanks for joining us for Call to Mind, the Fifth Branch, from APM, American Public Media.
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0: Hello and welcome aboard, everybody, for another edition of the Putumayo World Music Hour, a journey around the globe through the music of many different cultures. In San Francisco, I'm Rosalie Howard, along with Dan Storper, and today we're going out to sea.
1: The sea has always had a profound influence on most of the world's cultures. It provides food, livelihoods, and is a conduit to connect musical influences. We've put together some very special music for the Songs of the Sea edition.
0: We'll start with Brazil's Pepu Gomes and a song from his album Meu Coração. It's called A Lua e o Mar, The Moon and the Sea. It's about a mysterious woman who travels by canoe from Africa to Brazil in the moonlight, bringing the spirit of the samba with her.

0: It's Songs of the Sea today on the Putumayo World Music Hour. That was Angelique Kidjo with Goddess of the Sea from her album on Mango Records called FIFA.
1: She's from a culture that goes back more than 1,000 years. Benin in West Africa has long depended on the sea for its survival, and that's also true of the nearby islands of Cape Verde, although lately music seems to be rivaling fishing as the major source of revenue.
0: Boy J. Mendesh does this song, Kuba Yetu, on both his album, Lagoa, or Lagoon, and Putumayo's Cape Verde compilation.

0: Cesária Évora, singing about her beloved homeland, the islands of Cape Verde, in Cabo Verde, from the Café Atlántico release. To get the spellings of any of the artists or songs that you've heard so far, just go to putumayo.com, P-U-T-U-M-A-Y-O.com. And we'll be back with more Songs of the Sea after this.
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0: 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I'm Rosalie Howarth.
2: And I'm Dan Storper. Here's a cross-cultural band whose members are from the Maori culture in the South Pacific. They're fittingly called Oceania, and their leader is Hinawehi Mohi.
0: The ethereal vocals are provided by Mohi in this song, Kihi Kihi, from Oceania's self-titled album.

0: The fabled Montego Bay in Jamaica is the subject of that classic by Freddie Notes and the Rudies. That's available on the collection This Is Ska 2.
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0: It's Songs of the Sea today on the Putumayo World Music Hour. That piece by Barrio Chino is from Putumayo's Mediterranean Odyssey compilation. Sodaj, or solitude, is about the loneliness of being a man of the sea.
1: From the man of the sea, we go to the maid on the shore. That's the title of this song by the American Celtic group Solas. It's from their release Sunny Spells and Scattered Showers, and also the Celtic Tides collection.

0: The Maid on the Shore from Solas from the U.S., celebrating Songs of the Sea today on the Putumayo World Music Hour. And when we come back, we'll meet the Maori god of the South Seas, Tagaloa.
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0: Welcome back to the Putumayo World Music Hour. I'm Rosalie Howarth, along with Dan Storper, and we're way out to sea today.
2: As a matter of fact, we're in the South Pacific with the New Zealand group Te Waka. This song is named after the god of the South Seas, who, they sing, is going to return someday and take the islands back from the white invaders.
0: Tagaloa is on Ki Mua by Te Waka.

0: Brazil's Celso Machado with a song of longing called Despedida. It's from the Putumayo collection Brasileiro.
1: He sings, "Dawn is breaking in the east, and I am leaving for the sea." Maritime life is an important theme in Portuguese music, especially in the Brazilian region of Bahia in the north.
0: And we sail into our home port today on the Songs of the Sea edition with the ultimate Walking on the Beach song by famed producer and reggae master Lee Scratch Perry. Seaside, Mystic Mirror, is from his album On the Wire.

0: That's Lee Scratch Perry walking by the seashore in Seaside Mystic Mirror, a good ending to our Songs of the Sea edition.
1: The sea has had a strong influence on world music, both as a source of inspiration and as a means of musical cross-pollination. I'm sure we'll travel the seven seas again on the Putumayo World Music Hour.
0: From the Cape Fog Studios in San Francisco, I'm Rosalie Howard. And on behalf of my co-host, Dan Storper, we'd like to thank our producers, Shane Sharkey and Jennifer Dawn, our music researcher, Jacob Edgar, Ben Manila Productions, and most especially you for joining us on the journey. 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

0: Thank you. Thank you, Robin.
1: Thank you, Robin. I know this road already. I know it's going to nowhere. I know its secrets by heart. I know all the difficulties. And I also know that I will be there alone. So bad. What can I do against this love that I deny so hard? I have fought it so much. However, it always bewitches. With this old sad facts that I persist in keeping in an album. Here I go again, like a fool, to look for the despair I've experienced already. Sad days again, dreaming poems, letters. My darling, I will write you again one day to say that it's a sin. My heart is already broken from remembering the past, and you know the reason. I will keep one more sonnet. Another black and white picture hurting my heart.

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